0: visited with China to make sure that AI is safe. Officials in Jefferson County, Pennsylvania report a woman has died from measles complications. Her death comes as the U.S. is dealing with a resurgence of the highly contagious virus. NPR's Kristen Wright reports.
1: Pennsylvania's Jefferson County coroner says the woman was 40 years old and a resident. He also confirms to NPR she was never vaccinated for the measles. Pennsylvania officials have now announced 3 deaths related to measles. The Lancaster County coroner said the first 2 were infants. Health Secretary Robert F. Kennedy Jr. initially said maybe the 2 deaths were fabricated. And now the Centers for Disease Control and Prevention says it needs to review the deaths and hasn't added them to its official count tracking fatal cases. No other states have announced measles deaths this year. Pennsylvania's health department reported a significant spike in the measles last week and a total of 676 cases across most counties. Kristen Wright, NPR News.
0: Civil rights advocates are speaking out this weekend against the Trump administration's new proposal for unprecedented changes to the next U.S. Census. The plan would reshape voting maps, and that would affect how federal funding is distributed across the country. NPR's Hansi Lo Wong reports.
2: According to the 14th Amendment, the, quote, whole number of persons in each state must be included in the census numbers used to determine each state's share of congressional seats and electoral college votes for a decade. But the Trump administration's proposal argues the Constitution's framers did not intend for the word persons to include people living in the states who do not have U.S. citizenship or a green card. Trump officials are also proposing cutting questions about race and ethnicity because they see a, quote, reduced need for that information, which is used for civil rights enforcement. Erica Bernal Martinez leads the National Association of Latino Elected and Appointed Officials Educational Fund.
3: This proposed rule is not an administrative technicality. It is an attempt to make Latinos and other communities disappear in the 2030 census.
2: The public can comment on the proposal through October 13th. Anzi Luong, NPR News.
0: You're listening to NPR. Chinese President Xi Jinping has visited India for the first time since fighting broke out between the two countries in 2020. He met with India's Prime Minister Narendra Modi and said India is its partner, not a rival. NPR's Amkar Khandakar reports.
4: China's president was in New Delhi for the BRICS summit, a group of nearly a dozen countries aimed at countering the West. In a statement, both India and China pledged to resolve their decades-old border dispute. China claims large parts along the Himalayas that India administers. Critics say that since 2020, China's army has cut off India's access to several pastures and patrolling points along the border. Modi did not comment on the allegations of Chinese encroachment, but in recent months, his government has worked to restore trade and travel with China. Omkar Khandekar, NPR News, New Delhi.
0: A Republican congressman, Tom Tiffany of Wisconsin, says he and a pilot had to swim to safety after the plane they were flying in had to make an emergency landing on Lake Wausau. Tiffany, who was running for governor, said the small single-engine plane lost power as it approached Wausau downtown airport. The local sheriff's office says the men were in the water for about 20 minutes before emergency responders located them. Both sustained only minor injuries. The Federal Aviation Administration and the National Transportation Safety Board will investigate the crash. I'm Linda Kenyon, NPR News in Washington.
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6: From WNYC in New York, this is On the Media. I'm Michael Lowinger.
7: And I'm Brooke Gladstone. In Springfield, Ohio this weekend, you can count on a rainy Saturday, but a sunny Sunday with summer fun ranging from Wolfstock, a canine celebration, to Tea and Melody, where costumed visitors can imbibe 18th century delights in honor of the American Revolution. On the upswing, after decades of declining population and prosperity, Springfield's population hovers around 58,000. Haitians, many granted temporary protected status in 2010 after Haiti's cataclysmic earthquake, accounts for around 15 to 20% of that number, having been invited by employers there to fill jobs. But, like Wolfstock, none of that attracted national attention. This pet-related item did.
8: They're eating the dogs, the people that came in. They're eating the cats. They're eating the pets of the people that live there.
7: An old groundless rumor, likely propagated by local white supremacists, soundly dismissed by local officials, was now national and international news. But since there were never any actual puppy soufflés on offer, the national media eventually moved on. Then...
9: It's now official. For weeks, Haitians in the United States have been warned TPS would be ending. And today... that decision became final with a stroke of a pen.
7: Many Haitians with TPS status have been there since the earthquake or even before. Others arrived more recently because Haiti, beset by gangs essentially lawless and leaderless, was and is a death trap. TPS was created to shield people who could die if they went back to what ICE calls their home, even if it no longer exists. Even if it never was their home.
10: Former Haitian TPS holders started to receive letters from DHS requesting that they show up for appointments. And once they showed up for those appointments, they were being outfitted with ankle monitors.
11: Haitian immigrant and college freshman apparently took his own life after losing his protected immigration status. ICE recently fitted 20-year-old Pierre Damas Bell with an ankle monitor. His family says the shame prompted him to walk into the path of a truck on Interstate 70.
7: Pierre was newsworthy, an honors student, an athlete recruited to play college soccer, now in his first college semester, dreaming of a future in neuroscience. Last week in a press briefing, Homeland Security Chief Mark Wayne Mullen was asked about it, offered some stunningly robotic sympathy for the family, and then quickly pivoted.
12: By a young man, and it's and his family's having to deal with a very horrible situation here. TPS is just that; it's temporary. It was never designed to be permanent. And we've made 380 arrests in Springfield. We're going to continue to push. We encourage everybody to go home. Your state and your country needs you. That's where you should be headed. If you want to rebuild your country, go back and rebuild it.
7: The way the Haitians have been dismissed, made a laughingstock, and now potentially face death after being stripped of TPS, has me wondering, not for the first time, how we craft our national conversations. The kind of existential hell now engulfing Haitians in Springfield and elsewhere, and also Sudanese, Somalis, Venezuelans, Afghans, and now the Salvadorians in America, among many others. How do we reckon with the misery we wreak when we offer hope only to snatch it away?
13: People are afraid to go to work, go to church.
7: Wedley Casey is a reporter at the Haitian Times. Haitian born, his status here is secure. He lives and reports in Springfield and has been covering the Haitian community throughout Ohio for the last several years. He knows whatever can be known about how his community lives and feels.
13: You might have one arrest, but hundreds of other people hear about it. Then people start changing routines, and that's when you realize that the story isn't simply about arrests. It's about what enforcement does to the social fabric of a community. I've literally witnessed ICE car chasing, or like the Haitian had to stop their car and fled by foot. ICE running Haitians over just to capture them.
7: You interviewed Nadia Jean-Jacques, a social service director at the Haitian Community Network, who said that some people feel like prisoners in their own homes.
13: She told me about children who were thinking about where they could hide if immigration agents came for their parents, under a bed or even inside a laundry basket. One child talked about not wanting his parents sent back to Haiti because he remembered what his family had experienced running from gangs there. I remember having a conversation with a kid. The kid was basically asking who is going to pick me up from school if my parents don't come home tonight.
7: Shortly after TPS was stripped, ICE started requesting in-person check-ins with Haitian immigrants, where they're given ankle monitors with GPS trackers. Villez Dorsonville, executive director of Springfield's Haitian Support Center, told the Haitian Times, "This is a new humiliation. This is something you do with criminals." You heard about increased reports of self-harm and suicidal ideation after the end of TPS.
13: I can't say that an ankle monitor by itself caused someone to attempt suicide, but what people were described to us was fear. Having a GPS monitor physically attached to their body. It's a possibility of detention, the fear of being returned to Haiti, and the monitor became a visible reminder that their lives had changed. Pierre Donas-Bell wanted to become a neurosurgeon, and that was his first semester in college. His father says that once Pierre had the ankle monitor, it started to change his personality. They described him feeling humiliated by the ankle monitor and making trips to the immigration office trying to have it removed. And over time, Pierre became very distressed, depressed, and he stopped going to work, wasn't eating normally, and was struggling at school.
7: Pierre's father told you he said shortly before his death that he just wasn't feeling well. He said it on the phone. He couldn't do this anymore.
13: We talked to Pierre's dad. He was just on the phone with his son. And the next thing you know, cops shows up at his front doorstep telling him that his son had committed suicide and just handing him a broken phone. The cause is still under investigation, but he basically walked in an active highway in front of a truck.
7: Now, his dad knew that he was depressed, but he doesn't believe that he took his own life.
13: Pierre was someone who wanted so much out of his life. The father wanted to see footage of the highway. The father doesn't believe it.
7: Mm-hmm. Let's talk about the economic impact of all of this for a minute. You interviewed Wilkins Regus, the owner of El Paso Caribbean Market in Springfield, and he told you, our businesses are not working. Our businesses need to stay open. It is affecting all of us.
13: Springfield is a city that has spent decades dealing with population loss and the economic decline. Employers began attracting new investment and creating jobs, but they needed workers. And that's where the Haitian immigrants came in. They were working in manufacturing, warehouses, distribution, healthcare, and the service industries. Also opening restaurants, grocery stores, and other businesses. And by 2025, Springfield had actually experienced some of the strongest post-pandemic employment growth in Ohio. And that's what makes what is happening now so significant, because if Haitians are detained, deported, or lose their work license, their employer loses a worker. And we're beginning to see some troubling numbers, you know, through December 2024 to December 2025, manufacturing alone lost roughly 900 jobs. I can't say immigration policy caused all of those job losses, but Springfield itself had already warned that losing Haitian workers could hurt.
7: I want to bring up the dual state framework. We talked about this a few times on the show, most recently about the crisis trans people now face in the U.S. The phrase was coined by legal scholar Ernst Frankel, a Jewish refugee from Nazi Germany, and he describes two states, what he calls the normative and the prerogative. The normative state is basically life as usual. You pay taxes, you go to court, your rights are protected by the law. But the prerogative state routinely violates the rights of a disfavored minority. The law no longer applies to them. I wonder if you see a similar dynamic playing out now in Springfield.
13: For most residents of Springfield, life can still feel normal. They wake up, they go to work, take their children to school, go to the grocery store, the church. You interact with government through ordinary institutions, and most of the time you don't think about the power of the state. But talk to some Haitians right now, and you hear about a very different Springfield. You can have two families living on the same street. One family wakes up thinking about getting the kids to school and getting to work, and then the Haitian family next door may wake up asking, like, should I go to work today? Is ICE in the neighborhood? Should I drive? Like, what happens to my children if I'm detained? Same street, same city, same country, but a profoundly different relationship with the power of the state. that's what has fascinated me as a reporter, because those two realities can exist at the same time.
7: So what do their neighbors, those still living relatively comfortably in the normative state, have to say? Do they try to help, or do they think that Haitians are consuming resources that they don't have a right to?
13: There are certainly people who supported the administration's immigration policies and believed that the government should enforce immigration law. When you're doing like a peaceful protest, you see people drive by and yell slurs like, send them back, you know? Some residents have had concerns for years about how quickly the city changed, you know, housing, traffic, schools, healthcare. But I've also seen another response from longtime Springfield residents saying, these are people we know. These are our coworkers. Their children go to school with our children. They own businesses that we shop at. And now some of those neighbors are stepping in to help through peaceful protests. And when Haitian families are afraid to leave their homes, community members and churches have delivered food to them. They've gone to the city commission meetings. They've publicly challenged local officials about what they're seeing. And after Pierre Diamond's spell died, you saw Haitians and non-Haitians standing together at vigils. One resident said Haitians had become part of the Springfield community and had helped bring vibrancy back to the city. It's easy to tell Springfield as Haitians versus everybody else. That's not what I've seen as a reporter on ground.
7: How does the mainstream press's focus in Springfield differ from what you focus on? And is there something you wish they'd focus more on?
13: The challenge is Springfield often enters the national news during moments of controversy. You never, ever, ever see the CNN talk about, oh, Haitians in Springfield are celebrating Independence Day, Flag Day, or Haitian Festival, whatever. And that can flatten a complicated community into like a political story. And that's where we differ here at the Haitian Times. We report anything that is newsworthy out of Ohio. We reported on Independence Day, where they had a soup kitchen and invited people to enjoy soup jumu. But you don't see national coverage of that.
7: Well, the New York Times isn't going to send a reporter to Springfield to cover Flag Day. You know that.
13: Right. But when you're reporting locally, consistently, like I am, you see people as workers, parents, students, business owners, church members, not simply as characters in a national immigration debate. One contribution local and community-based journalism can make is restoring that complexity.
7: In 2024, notoriously, a white supremacist leader named Drake R. Behrens dropped in on a city commission meeting.
14: My name is Nathaniel Higgers of Blood Tribe. I've come to bring a word of warning. Stop what you're doing before it's too late. Crime and savagery will only increase with every Haitian you bring in. And with it,
15: I think
14: public frustration and anger.
15: You sound threatening to me. I'm
14: gonna, based on the comments,
15: I could
14: tonight,
15: ask the police to go ahead.
14: I'm
15: and,
14: sure I don't need to tell you that.
15: Just sound threatening if you go ahead and just peacefully be removed.
14: These people.
7: What did his visit signify?
13: Sometimes when we tell the Springfield story nationally, we began with the presidential debate in September 2024, the false claims about Haitians eating pets. But the hostility toward Haitians then suddenly appeared that night. Before that debate, you already had an organized neo-Nazi group marching through the city and targeting Haitian immigrants with explicit racist rhetoric. And then you begin to see something that I think is really important to understanding this story. The movement of an idea from the margins towards the mainstream. And that's one of the questions I've been interested in as a reporter. Like, how does a story about a community move from local rumor to extremist rhetoric to social media to national political discourse? And what happens to the people living in that community once it does?
7: How did the Haitian community and the larger Springfield community react to the vice president and the president repeating these scurrilous slurs about eating cats and dogs?
13: A lot of Haitians, specifically the ones who voted for the VP and the president, which I interviewed, several that did. But the reaction I saw was a mixture of disbelief, fear, and eventually betrayal. You have to remember that J.D. Vance wasn't just a national political figure to people in Springfield. He was their U.S. senator. So Haitians were hearing this from someone who represented Ohio and Washington. And then Donald Trump repeated the claim in front of tens of millions of people. And for Haitians, that changed everything. And that's what I think can get lost when we describe this simply as political rhetoric. Because for the people being talked about, there were real world consequences. There were threats in Springfield. Schools and government buildings were affected. And even churches had to think about security. And there was also a lot of, like, humiliation. Imagine coming to this country, working, paying taxes, raising your children and trying to build a life. And then suddenly millions of Americans know your community because they're hearing that people like you eat cats and dogs.
7: I suspect we heard a lot more about ICE's victims in Minnesota because white people stood up for their neighbors and a few even died for them. Do you think that despite the outrages and tragedies, that may be why we haven't seen the same level of coverage in Springfield?
13: Springfield has been quieter. And I think the reason is because in Springfield, people have been picked up early in the morning going to from work. They're being strategic about it, ICE, that is. So there isn't necessarily one dramatic moment. It's happening person by person, family by family. That makes it easier to overlook. Springfield also is a small Midwestern city, so it doesn't have the national media of like Chicago or Los Angeles. There aren't dozens of national reporters stationed there waiting for something to happen. So much of what we know has come from community organizations and outlets like the Haitian Times. And there's also nature of what we're seeing. You know, that ankle monitor isn't necessarily dramatic television. Someone becoming too afraid to go to work isn't dramatic news either. Like a Haitian-owned business losing customers isn't dramatic. But when you pull out all those things together, you're seeing the transformation of an entire community. So that's why I think local and community journalism matters so much here, because national news often captures the moment when something explodes. You know, local reporting captures what happens afterwards. And Springfield right now is very much an afterwards story.
7: Wedley, thank you very much.
13: Of course, anytime.
7: Wedley Casey is a reporter at the Haitian Times.
6: Coming up, Meta is changing the way teens interact with its products. But isn't the infinite scroll bad for all of us?
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7: This is On the Media. I'm Brooke Gladstone.
6: And I'm Michael Loewinger. As of this week, nearly all American students are back to school. Ask any parent or teacher, and they will tell you all the ways that technology, social media, cell phones, AI have transformed the experience of young people and learning. That's what we'll be talking about for the rest of this hour, beginning with some big changes coming to Instagram and Facebook.
9: Parents are overwhelmingly expressing satisfaction with a massive settlement Meta recently reached over claims it hooks juveniles to its social media apps.
1: Experts are calling this big tech's big tobacco moment.
9: A bipartisan coalition of 32 attorneys general sued the tech giant in 2023. The lawsuit accused Meta of contributing to the youth mental health crisis and argued the company violated federal laws by collecting youth data without parental consent.
6: At first blush, the settlement and the fine of $17 billion sounds like a big win for regulators and the beginning of a fresh start for kids. But according to Julia Angwin, a contributing opinion writer at the New York Times, the new rules on Facebook and Instagram might not actually mitigate the harms that social media may be causing or contributing to.
23: It's also worth just noting that $17 billion is not that much money for Meta.
6: Yeah, they were on the hook for as much as $1.4 trillion. That's what Meta says the states were after. Why weren't the penalties higher?
23: I think it's really hard. These attorneys general, multi-state litigations, you have all of these parties trying to agree on a settlement. And truthfully, attorneys general are political creatures, right? And they need a win.
6: They want some good
23: they
6: press.
23: They need some good press. So if they get something that is a minimum viable, they're going to be incentivized to settle. And they did get some product changes that I think are significant. But there are a lot of people who are disappointed that they felt like there was a lot more on the table.
6: Yeah, let's talk about some of those product changes because it's not nothing. Can you give me a list of how the experience of using Meta's products will change for teens?
23: Right now, platforms like Instagram and Facebook, Meta's two products, you can't join at all if you're under 13. Now they're going to add a new verification for under 18. So basically between 13 and 18, we'll have a special set of protections. And then for those teens, they're going to have hourly limits. Their parents are going to have control over these limits, and that's never been possible for parents to do before.
6: There's also a night mode so that notifications will be muted by default between 8 a.m. and 3 p.m. Autoplay control so that if you're scrolling, the video doesn't just start on its own. The ability to hide likes so that teens won't see the number of likes and reactions to their posts. Are those not meaningful changes?
23: Those are meaningful changes. They are addressing two of the things that I think are the biggest harms, which is the infinite scroll and what's called the variable rewards system, which is a little bit of the slot machine effect of constantly refreshing to see how many people liked your post or how many new followers you've gotten. And so those are two of the big harms that like a lot of researchers have pointed to. I would argue that these are going to be kind of easy to circumvent. You're going to get your parents to extend your time. So they don't address, like, in my opinion, the fundamental issue, which is, I think, something that affects all of us. Like, I myself am victim to the infinite scroll and the variable
6: Me
23: rewards.
6: Me too.
23: Right? It's not pretty out there, man.
6: It's really rough. And I blame myself for this, too, because I allow it to happen to me. I don't want to completely absolve myself of my agency or anyone's agency when they use one of these platforms, but man, does it feel addictive
23: it
6: when
23: really
6: you spend
23: does.
6: Time on them.
23: It really does. And like, I think that's my main critique of these product changes is that they're built on this fiction that only the teens are being harmed. And it's true. Like, it's worth noting that teens are in a brain development stage where they're even less able to resist some of these techniques. And so, sure, I'm okay with the idea that they need maybe additional protection, but we all do.
6: I think we have to address like the really weird wrinkle in the settlement. Meta will pay about $12 billion up front, but the extra $5 billion will only kick in if YouTube and TikTok also agree to modify their apps and to pay $5 billion fines. That's an odd deal, right? Meta has to pay more if it's able to convince its peers to also put restrictions voluntarily on their platforms while also paying the $5 billion. Why is anyone incentivized to go along with this?
2: Well, I think the other platforms are also being sued by these attorneys general. And so they have an incentive to basically sign on to the deal that Meta has already negotiated rather than craft their own deal, at my understanding of like why these other platforms would join in on it. I don't really see why the attorneys general were willing to agree to this, because I think they had probably the same level of case against all these other platforms. And the idea that they're asking Meta to negotiate on their behalf, right? Like, that's sort of what this is, right? They're like, okay, Meta, go convince all your friends to sign this deal. To me, that feels like industry self-regulation. This is probably the worst possible way to create public policy, right? It's like one company does a settlement that then becomes like the de facto self-regulation for the whole industry.
6: Lawmakers don't have any input.
2: Yeah, the public has no input. It's not something that probably would have passed, actually. There's a lot of First Amendment concerns that people have raised about this kind of restrictions. And
6: because
2: whether
6: the government, through legislation, would be effectively curbing free speech.
2: Exactly. We are in this world where we should see this as an industry that has figured out like a jiu-jitsu way to set their own rules, right? Everyone's mad about youth safety and they're like, I know, what if we give you some half-assed solutions that can be probably easily evaded and then everyone agrees to them and then we can go and say we've done a great thing. And one thing that's worth noting is that these are going to be circumventable, right? Because it has this parental control element, it is not at all clear how they're going to verify the parental status, whether there's going to be contested parental statuses, there's different parents with different views. Like, it's a big, messy thing to do that. And then we know from Australia, where they tried to do a social media ban for teens, you know, teens were able to evade it very easily.
6: Yeah, when it comes to verifying the age of a potential minor, the technological methods are kind of limited. On one hand, you could use some software where you take a picture of a person's face, and I guess that tries to estimate their age, or you have them submit like a legal ID to the platform. Putting aside the creepiness factor for a second, do those verification tools work?
2: Yeah, I mean, the age verification tools that we have are proven to be flawed. So people who are older but have chubby cheeks get mistakenly labeled as teens, and teens who just happen to look older get passed as adults. And so there's an error rate that Meta has committed in this settlement. It'll keep the error rate basically below 10%. So they'll continue to test whether teens are getting through being mistakenly labeled as adults. And to me, 10% is pretty high. And then also, interestingly, they didn't commit to an error rate on the other side. So how many adults are actually being denied access by mistakenly being labeled as teens?
6: So when it comes to using photo ID as a verification tool for enforcing some of these new policies, summarize that debate, because on one hand, you could say, well, you know, you use a photo ID for buying alcohol and tobacco. If social media is as harmful to young minds as we think it might be, then maybe there should be photo ID enforcement. Tell me why it's more complicated than that.
2: Yeah, I am so incredibly worried about this photo ID requirement, because what it really is, the reason it's different than tobacco or liquor is that it's about speech, right? It's about your ability to read a post online or post something online. These platforms are our public libraries these days. You know, this is where we go to get information. It's worth noting that, like, in the US, almost every state has a library confidentiality law that they passed basically to protect the records so that the state couldn't go and see what you were reading and claim you were a subversive. So the idea of instituting basically an ID requirement where there would suddenly be a list of everything you'd read and seen on your social media tied to your exact identity and your driver's license is really dangerous in a time of rising authoritarianism around the world. There's nothing authoritarians like more than suppressing dissent.
6: And all this comes at a time when Meta is not exactly ascendant.
3: In your piece, you refer to the zombie era of Meta. What do you mean?
2: Internet companies don't die the way that a spectacular failure like an Enron, and they just disappear from the landscape. Instead, what you have is these zombies. So you've seen them, you've been on their websites, you probably stumbled onto AOL or Yahoo, and you're like, oh my gosh, this still exists? And what's this website? I forgot about it. Now they are private equity owned, or they're being milked by their shareholders for as much money as possible. So they're filled with ads, the content's kind of low quality, but they still have millions of visitors because people just have habits of going there. And what we're seeing with Meta is a similar thing, right? This year, they've had their first ever decline in user numbers. They've had their first ever decline in profits. Wall Street is worried because they're lighting so much money on fire for their AI bid. This quarter and last quarter, both times, they had a 25% year-over-year increase in the amount of ads they were showing per user, which basically means they're not getting any growth any other way. So they just have to cram more ads onto each page for each person to see in the few minutes they're on there.
3: Okay, but Meta, and if we take their numbers at face value here, has 3.9 billion users globally, which I guess would include Facebook, Instagram, and WhatsApp. That's roughly a billion more users than YouTube has each month. So I guess the runway for Meta's slow death is pretty darn long.
2: Yeah, absolutely. I'm not saying this is going to happen overnight, but I'm saying that we are seeing the turning point, in my opinion. We're seeing the turning point from them being a growth company, a leader in this space, to one that is just fighting to defend its territory as it declines. And unfortunately, what we see with internet companies is that as they start to decline, their bad behavior increases. They are more willing to do slop content. They're less willing to invest in protecting users from harm. Already, we have the Federal Trade Commission has reported that Meta's properties account for more than 50% of the fraud claims that are filed at the Federal Trade Commission. So basically, it's a cesspool for fraud and scams already. And I can see that that will likely get worse.
3: Oh, Lord.
2: Yeah. So I agree with you. They're not going to disappear overnight, but I'm just saying we are also going to suffer as they go down.
3: So taking all of that together, do you think that this settlement, which the headlines would have you believe is a great big win for the state attorneys general, a big win for all of us who want to see some meaningful consequences for this era of social media impunity, is it a win?
2: I mean, I hate to be wishy-washy, but the reality is it's kind of a medium-sized win. These companies have gotten away for so long with hiding behind the immunity that was granted in the 1996 telecom law that said they weren't liable for the content that was published on their sites. And so they really have not faced legal consequences for most of their behavior. It's worth noting also that there's still much more to come. I think there's more than 200,000 individual lawsuits against Meta that it's basically consolidating to these mass torts that could also be another huge multi-billion dollar settlement. So we have to hope that maybe all these little pieces do work to constrain them. And I hope, and this is really where I'm getting super optimistic, that it might even allow for other kinds of competition.
3: Like what?
2: I mean, I think the best case scenario for social media, in my opinion, is that we would have much more control over it, right? We would have a decentralized network like what Blue Sky promised to be, but hasn't really turned out to be, where you would have the ability to bring your followers with you to a new platform. And you could choose platforms based on content moderation, that you could choose your algorithm. I want my feed to just be puppies and rainbows, you know? And we basically used to have the remote control, right? That was the iconic thing where we changed channels and we controlled our TV consumption. We actually gave the remote control to the companies and they decide what's in our feed and what we will listen to and watch. And I want that control back. So I think that comes from competition from new platforms emerging. I don't know that this compliance regime is going to make that easier, though, unfortunately. So yeah, I'm trying to be optimistic in the face of pessimism.
3: It's not your job to bring us false optimism, but thank you for translating this head scratcher of a settlement. Julia, thanks so much.
2: Thanks so much for having me. This has been great.
3: Julia Angwin is an investigative journalist and founder of Proof News, a nonprofit journalism studio.
7: Coming up, your kid's new best friend at elementary school that they just can't stop talking about. It might just be a chatbot.
3: This is On the Media.
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0: Week on Afterglow, we'll have some fun with novelty songs. Gimmicky, humorous, satirical, or just plain silly, novelty songs are a big part of the American songbook. We'll hear from Patti Page, Perry Como, Betty Hutton, Ella Fitzgerald, and more. I'm Richard Roland. Join me for How Novel, the novelty songs of the American songbook, this week on Afterglow.
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4: This is On the Media. I'm Brooke Gladstone.
5: And I'm Michael Ellinger. Last week, the first and second largest school districts in the country put the brakes on AI in the classroom.
6: New York City's mayors, Ron Mamdani, just announcing that there's going to be a one-year ban on students using AI tools in pre-K through the eighth grade.
7: Now, the LA Unified School District is blocking students from using AI on school-issued devices. The ban will stay in place for at least the rest of the school year.
5: This comes after months of growing pushback from parents.
8: If you're a parent who doesn't want your kid exposed to AI in school, this video is for you.
9: I think AI in schools has actually reached the level of public health emergency.
5: One of those concerned parents is our own OTM producer, Molly Rosen. She has a 2-year-old and is contemplating a future in which her child goes to school and spends his days on a small laptop talking to a computer. To talk through her fears, Molly spoke to New Yorker staff writer Jessica Winter about her recent article titled, What Will It Take to Get AI Out of Schools? This conversation took place before the moratoriums in New York and LA. Winter said she'd always warned her kids to avoid AI, but things changed abruptly when her daughter brought home a new Chromebook from school.
10: We realized that it was installed with the Google Gemini suite of AI tools. I immediately thought, well, we'll just turn them off, but we couldn't. We couldn't turn them off. You needed administrative privileges to turn them off. So she just kept dismissing the prompts and they kept coming up again. This was a real conflict for me because suddenly what I've been teaching my kids about AI seemed to be in direct, active opposition to what my daughter was being given in school.
11: You write, I heard the tap, tap of the cloven hooves approaching our doorstep when your daughter came home with this Chromebook with the AI tools installed on it. Tell me a little bit more about what these features offered to do for her.
10: She had done a slideshow on the history of the printing press, which is really on the nose when you're talking about AI as this revolutionary technology. Just as an experiment, we decided to run this slideshow that she had made through these new AI tools to see what would happen. And my heart sunk because it did create out of her 10-year-old vision of what a slideshow should look like. Something very clean and professional and streamlined. It looked good. It was easy to read. The images were apt. The typography was historically correct. I mean, it was perfect in its way.
11: You write that comparing the two slideshows felt like the mother-daughter pool race in Mommy Dearest, with Gemini playing the role of Joan Crawford.
12: I'm bigger and I'm faster. I will always beat you.
10: The point of a 10-year-old creating a slideshow about the history of the printing press is not to create the most beautiful professional slideshow you've ever seen, telling you things you never would have known about the printing press. That's not the point of it. What's good about the project is that the fifth grader is learning something and taking pride in her work. And to me, and to many, many people with whom I spoke for this piece, this AI-generated slideshow just had absolutely nothing to do with any of those processes.
11: About 80% of teachers say that their school district provides Google Chromebooks, and this is according to a recent New York Times survey. The Chromebook is kind of the problem.
10: In the early 2010s, Google decided to make a very aggressive effort to implant itself and its technology in schools, and the device at the forefront of this effort was the Chromebook. And

0: all the free apps that can come with a Chromebook. Part of the case that Google made for the Chromebook was really a proto-AI, proto-chatbot, proto-LLM case. And that case was, kids just don't need to learn as much stuff as they used to. You can see Google executives saying things like that 15 years ago.
1: When I was a young person growing up in Virginia, I had to memorize the 50 counties. Why was that memorization so important? If I can carry a device that has that piece of information and everything else in the world with me at all time.
0: And today, of course, you can see AI proponents saying the same things, same kinds of things.
2: Yes. And I have to say, I went to library school. I trained to be a librarian back in 2013. And at that time, everything was about digital literacy. You know, students growing up today are going to live in a world where they apply for jobs online, they do their taxes online, all this stuff. And if they don't have some level of digital literacy, they will be left behind. And I feel like right now, I am observing as rapidly that ground is shifting from digital literacy to AI literacy. I have my gut feelings about whether using AI in school is good or bad, but what does the actual research say?
0: There's three buckets of concern. One is obviously cognitive. Research shows that AI use potentially causes forms of cognitive atrophy in heavy users.
2: That doesn't sound good.
0: So people who use chatbots, they're not relying as much on their working memory, on their own judgment, on their own history, you know, their own selves. And instead, they're ceding that authority and that kind of cognitive muscle maintenance to AI. So that's an adult with a full-grown brain. Imagine the effects on a brain that isn't even close to being fully developed. And we do have to simply imagine those effects because there is not a ton of research on the use of AI in early educational settings, which is itself a concern. Why is AI being introduced so rapidly in schools without more research and without more peer-reviewed argument in its favor? So that's number one. Number two is social-emotional. This objection is based around the idea that with AI, human interactions are taking a backseat to kids staring at screens and interacting with chatbots. That can have real consequences for social-emotional development. And so that brings us to the third category, the third objection, which is that AI makes things very neat and efficient, and the learning process is not and cannot be neat and efficient. It takes time. It's a series of steps. You can't take shortcuts, and children need to be writing their own stories and drawing their own pictures with their own little hands, and they do not need and should not have a machine to do that work for them because their work is enough.
2: So now this brings me to this question of what can we do about this? You document in your article that the New York City Department of Education had begun soliciting feedback on its preliminary guidelines for using AI in K-12 classrooms, and it included this declaration. The question is not whether AI belongs in schools. The question is whether we will collectively build a system that governs AI to serve every student and every stakeholder. Why do you call this a rhetorical suplex?
0: So the way this conversation is typically framed is that we have one of two choices, that on the one hand, we can decide to just introduce AI into schools willy-nilly with no concern about possible repercussions and have a lot of regrets about it later, or we can do this in a very responsible way and implement AI and education in a way that everyone can feel good about and that will set children up for a bright future where they're not left behind in the great technological revolution that's unfolding, right? That to me is a false binary. I don't think that those are the two choices in front of us. I think the choices in front of us are, does this technology belong in schools or does it not? And I think another binary worth bringing up is where the money is. The proponents of AI in classrooms tend to be the people in the institutions with a material stake in the outcome. The people on the other side of this debate, the educators and teachers and increasingly students who oppose the presence of AI in classrooms, they don't have any material stake in this at all. Their stake is ethical, environmental, cognitive. No one's paying them to stay up late researching this stuff or reaching out to elected officials or organizing or leafleting or coming to protest rallies in the middle of the summer when school isn't even in session. And there's no money awaiting them at the end of this if they succeed. I think that that gets overlooked in our coverage of these issues when it should often be front and center.
2: I have to be totally honest with you. That argument that kids are going to be left behind, I would say 90% of the time when I envision a future that I want for my son, it does not involve him sitting at school on a Chromebook with an AI chatbot helping him write his essays. And I would say there's like 10% of the time when those anxieties and worries that I feel about so many things as a parent creep in. And I worry, what if AI does become super important in his future life, in getting a job? And what if he doesn't learn the things he needs to know about how to use AI and these other kids are way ahead of him? You know what I mean? Like, I just feel like it's preying upon the insecurities that come with being a parent. Do you ever have these doubts?
0: Never. And I'll tell you why. Let's unpack what you just said, because I understand where you're coming from. I really do. Let's unpack it.
2: Yeah.
0: What would he be left behind from? What would the kids on the chatbots and asking Claude questions, what are they getting that your son wouldn't be getting?
2: How to query chatbots, how to ask them things in a way that will get you results, how to put different tools together in stacks so that you're making AI agents who then can do all these tasks for you. This is what I imagine would be the argument for AI literacy.
0: And I think there's a great argument to be made for some of those tasks at the high school level. And I think it's vitally important that students get some kind of early education in the risks of AI, the fact that these are very dangerous tools potentially for children and young people who have mental health issues. We know that there have been multiple lawsuits now related to children who have committed suicide after interacting with chatbots. So that's vitally important, that safety-related education. And I think that can be approached much as we approach sex education, really, at the sixth or seventh or eighth grade level. There's a concept that I love and that I want to learn more about and write about in the future called embodied learning, which is the idea that kids learn better if their learning is embodied. If they're not typing the letters and they just magically appear on the screen, but they're actually making the letters. They're holding the pencil and they understand that when the pencil presses on the paper, it makes a word and the words create a story and they've made it. Their thoughts have been created and made by them into a tangible object that they can then hold up and read. And I think people should feel free and liberated in feeling very sentimental and romantic about this stuff. I would like to romanticize these processes because they're beautiful and they're special and they're perfect the way they are and they can't be replaced. And so whatever your son is doing that isn't engaging with a chatbot or whatever it might be, it's probably going to be closer to that kind of embodied learning than anything that an ed tech company might be able to give to him. And if we're looking at this in a more bloodless, utilitarian, what am I getting out of this? Well, I think you're getting a more fully developed person who can think for himself, who has confidence in his own ideas, who has confidence in his own mastery and his ability to do things for himself rather than outsourcing them and fostering dependency on an ed tech product.
2: We have covered the various moral panics that have inevitably arisen with the invention of each new technology. Do you think there's a chance that there's an element of moral panic here around AI, or do you think there's something about AI that makes it different?
0: The use of that word panic implies that parents and educators who are concerned about AI are responding in a way that's purely reactive or exaggerated or hasty. And I would use the word emergency. I think that these advocates perceive correctly that this is either an emergency or it has the potential to become an emergency. I would also flip this around and make the observation that the panic can be observed on the other side too. Every time that a pro-AI proponent says your kid is going to be left behind, that smacks of panic to me because there is so much at stake. There's so much money at stake. There's so much potential wealth and success at stake if AI can be implemented into classrooms at the level that these companies are aspiring to. So no, I don't see moral panic here. I see an appropriate level of concern and action.
2: Jessica, thank you very much.
0: Thank you so much for having me on the show. I've really enjoyed our conversation.
2: Jessica Winter is a staff writer at The New Yorker and author of the article, What Will It Take to Get AI Out of Schools?
3: 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On the Media is produced by Molly Rosen, Rebecca Clark Callender, and Candace Wong. Travis Mannin is our video producer.
4: Our technical director is Jennifer Munson, with engineering from Jared Paul. 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On the Media is produced by WNYC. I'm Brooke Gladstone.
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0: If you visit Rome with Philip Barlag, be prepared to make a lot of stops. He might be tempted to investigate nearly every pile of stones you come across for evidence of the ancient Roman Empire.
1: If I see four ancient bricks stacked on top of each other, I feel this compelling, deep urge to know, what were those things? What was the building that was there? Why was it built?
0: Coming up, he tells us how he resurrects Roman rubble. There's an ancient Roman amphitheater that's still in use in Bulgaria. It's a concert venue in its second largest city, which could just be the oldest city in all of Europe.
2: The people of Plovdiv believe that they're the elite of the nation, and they have so many rights to say that.
0: A Bulgarian guide lets us in on why they're so proud of their cultural capital, Plovdiv. And listeners bring us travel reports from lesser-known places that you might enjoy seeing as well. Come along for a few surprise destinations in the hour ahead. It's Travel with Rick Steves.
3: Live from NPR News in Washington, I'm Linda Kenyon. After the CEO of Anthropic published an essay yesterday calling for a slowdown in the development of artificial intelligence, several more AI company leaders voiced their support for the idea. But as NPR's Jude Joffe Block reports, it's still unclear what exactly the companies will agree to, while AI industry leaders also say China, as well, should agree to take steps to ensure the safety of AI.
4: Anthropic CEO Dario Amodei called for pacing the frontier, which means slowing down cutting-edge AI development so risk prevention can keep up. Amodei called for labs to embed third-party evaluators and for international cooperation. Sam Altman of OpenAI chimed in quickly, saying he would also use independent evaluators. That idea was also something Satya Nadella of Microsoft said he welcomed. Elon Musk said Amodei was right, but in other posts, he specified the oversight he wants to see is peer review by competitors. Google's Demis Hassabis said Amodei's essay points towards the right path forward, but said the details still need to be worked through. Jude Joffe Block, NPR News.
3: Anthropic, Google, and Microsoft are among NPR's financial supporters. House Speaker Mike Johnson is offering no guarantees that the government will be able to deliver on President Trump's promise to give $5,000 checks to Americans if Republicans maintain control of Congress.
5: I commit that Congress will work through it and find consensus on that like I have to do everything else.
3: Speaking on NBC's Meet the Press, Johnson insisted the president's pledge for $5,000 payouts is not a bribe to voters. The payments, which require congressional approval, could add more than $1 trillion to the national debt. Some fiscal conservatives in Congress have expressed misgivings because of that. The Republican candidate in Wisconsin's governor's race was forced to swim to safety last night after a plane he was traveling on made an emergency water landing on Lake Wausau. Wisconsin Public Radio's Hope Kerwin has the details.
6: Republican Tom Tiffany said in a post on X that the single-engine airplane lost power as it approached the Wausau downtown airport. The pilot made an emergency water landing in a lake just north of the runway. Tiffany and the pilot were the only people on board. They were able to call 911 while standing atop the submerged plane, according to Lieutenant Corey Gladden of the Marathon County Sheriff's Office.
7: As the plane began to sink into the water, they were able to move to shallower water where a short time later they were rescued.
6: Tiffany suffered a laceration above his right eye, and the pilot also sustained minor injuries. Both were treated and released from a local hospital Saturday night. Tiffany's opponent in Wisconsin's gubernatorial race, Democrat David Crowley, said in a post on X that he was grateful no one was hurt and wished Tiffany a quick recovery. For NPR News, I'm Hope Kerwin in La Crosse, Wisconsin.
3: You're listening to NPR News. Celine Dion returned to stage yesterday, nearly 4 years after announcing she'd been battling a rare and painful condition. NPR's Chandelise Duster reports.
8: Celine Dion kicked off her 16-show residency in Paris at the Plenitude Arena on Saturday. Wearing a black dress, the Grammy Award-winning singer opened the concert with the French song "On ne change pas," which means "we don't change" in English. Videos posted on social media by Variety show Dion performing hits such as Power of Love and My Heart Will Go On, an iconic classic from the Titanic movie soundtrack. Emotional and with tears in her eyes, Dion thanked the audience throughout the night. It was her first performance nearly 4 years after announcing she had been battling stiff person syndrome, a rare neurological condition that causes stiff limbs and severe muscle spasms. Chandelise Duster, NPR News.
3: Practical Magic 2 has managed to conjure up a box office victory this weekend. The movie has topped the North American charts nearly three decades after the original film was released. The sequel, starring Sandra Bullock and Nicole Kidman, brought in an estimated $30 million from more than 4,000 theaters. The film knocked Spider-Man Brand New Day out of the top spot at the box office. That's where it had been sitting for six consecutive weeks. I'm Linda Kenyon, NPR News in Washington.
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11: Have you thought about the Roman Empire yet today? We'll look at what its architecture tells us about living there 2,000 years ago. There's a city in Bulgaria that's even older than Rome or Athens. And in just a bit, we'll learn about Plovdiv, the cultural capital of Bulgaria, with evidence dating it back 8,000 years. My favorite Bulgarian guide tells us how it's a fashionable destination today that you'll probably really like. And listeners share tips from their own travels to lesser-known places that did not disappoint in being delightful. When Philip Barlag first stepped off the train in Rome, he saw a 2,000-year-old wall. Wandering through the remains of the ancient city with its temples, aqueducts, and arenas, his fascination grew, and he's since become a self-described Rome nerd. All that curiosity turned into a book. It's called The History of Rome in 12 Buildings, which is not really a guidebook, but a companion guide to reveal the hidden stories of the Eternal City. Philip joins us now on Travel with Rick Steves to discuss how to bring that rubble to life, how to resurrect the ruins of the city which, in its prime 2,000 years ago, meant not the city, but the entire civilized world. Philip, thanks for being here.
1: Rick, thank you so much for having me.
11: So I enjoyed so much reading through your book, and clearly it's written by a Roman nerd. What's with this nerdiness approach that you have to Rome? How did that happen, and how have you enjoyed that?
1: So enjoy is an interesting word, because I have to confess something. Being in Rome is almost a form of torture for me, and that's because every time I see, you mentioned knock the dust off the monuments. If I see four ancient bricks stacked on top of each other, I feel this compelling, deep urge to know, what were those things? What was the building that was there? Why was it built? And so that quest to have to know, to understand where I am, what I'm seeing, you ask a lot of questions, you answer some of them, you learn more, you keep going. And being in Rome for me has always been just the next question, finding the next answer, putting it all together.
11: When it comes to the challenge of what I call resurrecting the rubble, what are some of your tricks to help us humanize what happened so long ago?
1: I think knowing who the people that built the buildings, what they were trying to accomplish, what was happening inside of Rome at the time, and stack those chronologically with one another so that the cumulative effect of looking at a small handful and the thousands of interesting buildings in Rome gives you a real sense for how to put these things together in space, where they sit on a chronology, where they sit on a timeline. So much of history can be inaccessible because it's so rich and complicated. And I feel like knowing some of the shortcuts to that narrative, that history, really helps people enhance their experience for visiting the city. And that's what I was aiming to do.
11: You know, I think it's easy to underestimate what ancient people were capable of. Because you stand there and you look at the Basilica Maxentius, and it's like it's a wall, a ruined wall on the edge of a football field. And you're looking at this thing, and it's got a few big arches. And then you see little broken nubs on the top of that, and you realize, holy cow, that is just one wall. Those huge niches were side niches. And if you look at the nubs, you can extend them all the way across that football field of a size of a vacant lot. And then you pave it with beautifully cut marble and fountains and elegant people. It's just hard to get your brain around it. I know you feature the Battles of Caracalla in your book. And when you wander through the Battles of Caracalla, you can almost see it, but you need a little help, don't you?
1: You need a little help. You get to squint, and that's what's great about finding places where there's just enough intact from the ancient world to help you remember what the rest of it looked like. That's the Pantheon for me. You go in the Pantheon, you look at the floor, and then you realize every building looked like this. It's like, this is as beautiful as it is. It stands out because of its uniqueness in the modern era. The ancient Roman world was full of buildings that were beautified in their own way, but they're just, they were everywhere, and the whole city looked like that. And so at one time it's very romantic to have that vision, and then the other, there's a sense of sadness for not being able to experience it, or at least maybe that's where my nerdiness comes
11: out. There was, I have to always remind myself that there were centuries of time when people had no luxury of appreciating history or art. All they wanted to do was get a roof over their head and feed their kids. And for centuries, I just learned this last year, they had kilns set up on the sites of the greatest buildings of ancient Rome. And for centuries, they would break up the marble, feed it into that kiln, and turn it into material that could be used for some crude kind of concrete and mortar to build buildings in the Middle Ages. And these kilns, they literally chewed up and munched up and dissolved ancient Rome. And today, it's built into medieval buildings that we don't hardly pay attention to. And it leaves the puzzle with a lot of missing pieces, doesn't it?
1: It does. It also is where the term the Eternal City gets its name, because that is actually, as tragic as it is to us, is a continuation of a long-standing Roman tradition. Because the ancient Romans pillaged even older, even more ancient buildings for building materials as well. And so it is think of graffiti in the same way. If you go to Rome and you see the graffiti on these ancient monuments, your modern sensibilities, it's offensive, but then you remember, so much of what we know from ancient Rome comes from surviving graffiti that someone etched on a wall in a building that got buried and excavated 2,000 years later, and now we know about how much people charge for bread or wine, other services widely available in the ancient world. And so it is heartbreaking, but it is also the continuation of a long-standing Roman tradition.
11: Yeah, that's how history unfolds. Philip Barlag hosts a podcast called The Greats of History. His affinity for the Roman Empire shows in the books he's written. Right now on Travel with Rick Steves, we're looking at what he's uncovered in The History of Rome in 12 Buildings, a travel companion to the hidden secrets of the Eternal City. Philip's also written The Leadership Genius of Julius Caesar, Modern Lessons from the Man Who Built an Empire. His latest title is Evil Roman Emperors, The Shocking History of Ancient Rome's Most Wicked Rulers, from Caligula to Nero and more. Philip, in your book you wrote, nothing has a need for curation like a trip to Rome. Be our guide right now and our curator. I'm standing on the Via Sacra. This is that common, the Roman Forum is the common grounds where the people, the tribes that lived on the seven hills around that got together and traded. And that was the spark, the way I understand it, that lit the flame of Rome 700 years before Christ. And from that little community grew this empire. It lasted for 1,000 years. Standing on Via Sacra at the height of the Roman Empire in the first 200 years after Christ, what would you feel? How can you help us know what it's like to stand there during a procession surrounded by all of these towering marble buildings? We think of them as white, but they were, garishly painted. And you have all sorts of action going on. How can you bring that to life for us? Help us.
1: Armed soldiers were not allowed in ancient Rome. They were expressly prohibited. There was one exception, is if the Senate, the governing body, granted a conquering general a ceremonial parade. In that case, he could bring his troops through this city and he would march his enemies in front of him as trophies of war. If he'd killed his enemies, they would put up floats with their effigies so that the citizens could still boo the image of the vanquished foe. And the general, to prove their success, their prowess, and to demonstrate their largesse, would throw big feasts and toss treats to the crowd. And they would host banquets and feasts all over the city. They would set up tables right there in the forum and invite on the dime, so to speak, of the generals. So you imagine that you're a poor everyday Roman, a rank and file citizen just living subsistence. and some general has gone off and they've conquered a foe, and now they have, you have civic pride, and you're attending this parade, and you're standing on the Via Sacra, and the chariot goes by, and you've never seen a Roman legionary in their full regalia, and you get to throw, and you cheer, and you get to feast and drink and party, and you're all toasting that one conquering general who, by the way, has someone whispering in their ear the whole procession down the Via Sacra, "Remember, thou art mortal. Remember, thou art mortal," to remind them not to let this go to their head, because this is a transient example. And that all went right down the Via Sacra in the concluding moments of that march through the city.
11: And then the parade's over and you come back the next morning with your son or your daughter and you stand in front of the arch of Septimius Severus.
1: Yes.
11: And you interpret some of the propaganda on that arch to teach your child what the story is. What would you see in that propaganda?
1: Well, I think what you would first notice is what's missing. There are some big chunks taken out of the Arch of Septimius Severus. And unlike a lot of ancient monuments, it's not decay or degradation over the years. It was a deliberate act. Septimius Severus had two sons, Caracalla and Geta, and they hated each other and they fought and they feuded. And when their dad died, they went to war with one another. And after Caracalla eventually wins, by the way, having Geta murdered in the arms of their mother and then prohibiting her from showing any public mourning over his death, lest he kill her too, he damned the memory of his younger brother. And part of that is to excise any imagery of the damned. And so when you see the big chunks taken out of the Arch of Septimius Severus, what you're looking at is where Geta would have been when his dad built the monument before the brothers decided to try to kill one another.
11: And apart from all these grand triumphal arches and all these grand temples, you've got little intimate glimpses at life. You've got doors still swinging on the same hinges that they've swung on for 2,000 years. Is that right?
1: Yes. The Pantheon's the most notable example. Some of the doors that were cast in ancient Rome have been repurposed into more modern buildings like San Giovanni on Laterano.
11: Yeah.
1: In the Forum, there's, I think, a very moving little temple, the Temple of Romulus. Romulus was the son of Maxentius, the one that Constantine defeated in a civil war to claim sole possession of the Roman Empire. Maxentius had a son whom he loved and adored, and he named him Romulus, and Romulus died at a young age. And this small temple is erected in the Forum, and it has the original doors. And you remember that in the giant, big titans of Roman history, Constantine unquestionably being one, there are lesser known figures who each had their own lives, their own stories. They made their mark. Their names exist more as an afterthought, the Temple of Romulus being one.
11: It's so romantic to me that for centuries, pilgrims and historians and just thoughtful people have sat and looked at the rubble of Rome and been inspired by it long after those emperors were gone. I love the thought that it was pretty much buried and it was a cow field. It was literally called the cow field, wasn't it, for generations?
1: Yes.
11: And then Edward Gibbon looked at it and he was inspired. He wrote The Rise and Fall of Rome. And to this day, romantic pilgrims and travelers and seekers can sit there on a little chunk of ancient Rome, and with the help of a book that curated, gives us some context, they can get more out of that visit. Philip, thanks for writing Rome in 12 Buildings, and thanks for sharing with us a little glimpse at how to resurrect the rubble of ancient Rome.
1: Rick, thanks for having me, and hopefully the next time we're raising an espresso together in Rome.
11: Beautiful idea. Ciao. We'll get travel reports from fellow listeners in a bit on lesser-known places they've visited or are preparing to go to that you might enjoy exploring also. But first, prepare to be pleasantly surprised by a truly ancient cultural capital of Bulgaria, Plovdiv. It's Travel with Rick Steves. What you see of ancient Rome just might surprise you.
1: So much of what we know from ancient Rome comes from surviving graffiti that someone etched on a wall in a building.
11: Embrace the local mantra when you visit Bulgaria's cultural capital, Plovdiv.
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11: When it comes to both underappreciated and surprising destinations in Europe, Bulgaria just might be at the top of my list. Bound on one side by the Danube River, that's up in the north, and the Black Sea on the east, Bulgaria's location is at the intersection of civilizations through history, and that gives it a vibrant cultural heritage. And while the modern capital city of Sofia is certainly worth a visit, if you have time for just one city in Bulgaria, I'd say it's got to be Plovdiv, P-L-O-V-D-I-V. Plovdiv, it's Bulgaria's charming second city, and it claims to be one of the oldest inhabited cities in the world. It's a fascinating place to explore, and it's just flat-out easy to enjoy. To take us on a tour, I'm joined by a Bulgarian tour guide who I've known for many years. A good friend of mine in Bulgaria helps me whenever I'm on a mission in Bulgaria, Stefan Bozajev. Stefan, thanks for joining us.
14: Thank you for your kind invitation, Rick. Dobar den.
11: And dobar den, that's one of the few Bulgarian words I know. That means good day, is that right?
14: That's right.
11: Dobar den. Hey, tell us, where is Plovdiv and how big is it? And just introduce us to the city.
14: Well, when you look at the map of Bulgaria, Plovdiv is in the very middle of the country. It's just a little bit more than an hour drive from the capital to the east from our capital, from Sofia. It's our second largest city with a population around 360,000 people. A lot of young people there, a number of universities, but most importantly, known as the cultural capital of Bulgaria.
11: Now, you said it's a one-hour drive from Sofia, so that means if you fly into the big airport in Sofia, you could just go directly to Plovdiv. I've been many times through Bulgaria, and there's a wonderful train connection that cuts right through the country if you're heading east to Istanbul, and it laces Plovdiv and Sofia together. And it's known as one of the oldest continually inhabited cities in the world. How do we know that, and what would we see from those days?
14: Well, it's not only in the books, but it is based on what was discovered during different archaeological digs. Mostly, we have discovered different pottery from around 6000 BC, and this was in the very heart of the city, in three of the hills dominating the landscape there. This is how we know where life started and when it started.
11: Wow.
14: Today, most of it is in the local archaeological museum.
11: And then, of course, history does not stop with that. That's just kicking things off. And you've got ancient Greek civilization, ancient Roman, and then Ottoman civilization from the east. How would we see these influence in the city today? I'll never forget walking through downtown pedestrian zone of Plovdiv, and you've got an ancient theater that's sort of worked into the cityscape.
14: Well, the remnants of these civilizations are to be seen all around the city. You walk in the old town among beautiful mansions of rich merchants from the 1800s, and just around the corner, it's the 2nd century Roman theater, which has been discovered just in the 1970s. And then we'll have the remains of the walls from the Greek period, so from 4th and 3rd century BC. And all of this is blended together into one beautiful architectural mix.
11: Nice. You know, it's like, to me, Sofia is the New York City or the Chicago of Bulgaria. And Plovdiv is more like the Boston or the San Francisco. It's not so mighty, but I think it's easier to enjoy in a lot of ways. And I love how in Bulgaria people have regional jokes. I know the little town of Gobrovo is the butt of a lot of jokes in the way we would have, you know, the Swedes would joke about Norwegians or whatever. How do the people of Sofia look at Plovdiv, and how do the people of Plovdiv look at Sofia, and how do the people of Bulgaria look at Plovdiv?
14: Well, definitely the people of Plovdiv, they believe that they're the elite of the nation. And they have so many rights to say that. They believe that they're the aristocracy. The old history lays there. The old factories that moved Bulgaria into modern times were established there. And the people in Sofia, they just have their fast-paced life. And sometimes they're envy at the people of Plovdiv. Why? Because the people in Plovdiv, they're very typical to say the term bicha ailak, or simply enjoying my time. Dolce far niente.
11: Yeah, that's sort of that Italian love of life in Plovdiv. Bulgarian guide Stefan Bozachev is our guest right now on Travel with Rick Steves as we explore the Bulgarian city of Plovdiv, P-L-O-V-D-I-V. Stefan has been guiding since he was a teenager, and he's never stopped, even after completing a law degree. He serves on numerous tourism-related boards in his hometown of Sofia and has a passion for helping visitors understand Bulgaria. He was my sidekick, who essentially co-starred in my public television episode on Bulgaria a few years ago. And you can follow Stefan on Facebook. He's at Down the Road with Stefan, and that's Stefan with an F. You know, over the years, I've had a lot of friends who are Peace Corps workers who have worked in Bulgaria, and they've told me that the girls in Plovdiv are famously beautiful, and they also tell me that statistically, a Peace Corps worker is more likely to meet a local and fall in love in Bulgaria than anywhere else on the planet. Have you heard of that?
14: Well, definitely there's truth about here, because when you stop in the middle of the main pedestrian drag of Plovdiv simply to enjoy a cup of coffee and enjoy the life, you see so many beautiful women, and actually they're all dressed up, because for them it's a matter of pride to show their elegance there. So definitely I cannot blame all the volunteers from the Peace Corps.
11: This is, you know, I've sat on the same boulevard. It's just an amazing boulevard, and it's like a fashion parade. You can sip your coffee there, and men and women strutting their stuff. In the old days, I remember during communism, it was dark and huddled, and people gathered quietly in the park to talk sports and politics. Today, there's a sort of a boisterousness, a love of life, a colorful celebration of good living. Tell us a little bit just about the scene, the energy. Where would you find people talking? What would they be talking about? How can a tourist connect with a local?
14: Well, one of the best spots to do that is one tiny neighborhood called Kapana, or the Trap neighborhood. It's a trendy place with a number of small cafes and restaurants and gelaterias and everything. And it is so tiny and so packed. So it's this old European vibe that you are sitting at a table of a stranger. And in the end, this person is not a stranger anymore. People there are friendly, and they can invite you to drink together beer or coffee or just to enjoy meal. So that's the place, Kapana neighborhood.
11: Kapana, K-A-P-A-N-A, famous for its graffiti, right? The government subsidizes the graffiti, and it's like artwork on the walls.
14: Correct. That's one of the best places in the city where you can see all those beautiful murals on the walls, because for years and years we have a problem with ugly tagging on the walls and graffiti, and the local government, they decided that the best way to fight off the graffiti is simply to invite the best of the public artists to create art on the walls. And that's why now it's like an open-air gallery.
11: Stefan, I'll never forget when I was in Plovdiv, just getting lost in the hill with all of the old architecture, the cobbled lanes, these beautiful, elegant old, I believe they were Ottoman buildings. Tell us about the characteristic architecture in the old town of Plovdiv.
14: Well, most of the buildings in the old town of Plovdiv, they were built in the very late 1700s till mid-1800s. Those were the houses of the rich people. So, beautiful architecture, symmetrical houses, painted in different colors, yellow, blue, red, whatever. Two or three floors, but all of them behind mighty stone walls, just in order to have protection for their own safety and for the safety of their wealth.
11: And if you're hiking around on that hill with all the old towns, you get to the top of a hill, and you're likely to find a monument that recalls the communist days. Tell us about the heritage for Bulgarians today, 40 years or so after the fall of communism.
14: Well, in Bulgaria, we are still dealing with the heritage of our communist part. We are still not 100% sure what to do. In the recent years, they've opened a small number of museums dedicated to the art of this period. But if you want to see it in the real environment, you can go to one of the hills in Plovdiv to see there the Alyosha Monument, a monument dedicated to the Soviet soldier built in the 1950s, a monument that still dominates the cityscape of our second largest city.
11: You know, Bulgaria was a very loyal subject of Moscow. During the darkest times of communism, they joked that Bulgaria was like the one extra republic in the Soviet Union. Why do you think that was?
14: We were definitely very loyal ally of the Soviet Union. Why? Because definitely we exploited the system. We would have the best prices for raw materials, for gas, petrol, steel, whatever. And at the same time, we would have markets for our own production here. So our politicians, they were smart. It was not only about political loyalty. It was also about benefits from being friends.
11: And then how is that today? Do you still have smart politicians that are clever at working with the capitalist world and the European Union?
14: At the moment, Bulgaria is a member of NATO. Bulgaria is a member of the European Union. And the Bulgarian governments have followed for the last 20-something years the traditions of the Western civilization, of the European civilization, and we are loyal partners and allies of the North Atlantic Organization.
11: Stefan Bozajev is the lead guide for Luba Tours in Sofia, Bulgaria. He's introducing us to Bulgaria's second city, the cultural capital of Plovdiv, right now on Travel with Rick Steves in an interview from our show archives. Stefan's been called Bulgaria's best tour guide for his knowledge and passion for his country, and I can vouch for that. His company offers tours of Bulgaria and the Western Balkans and is planning guided excursions into the stands of Central Asia along the Silk Road, plus Armenia and Georgia. Their website is lubatours.com, spelled L-Y-U-B-A. So it's interesting because Bulgaria is a place where you'll see minarets from the Ottoman age, and Bulgaria is where East meets West. But I have a sense that even with all of its Eastern heritage, Bulgaria really has an interest in looking West. It's a place where cultures come together, and it comes together in a lot of ways. You can see it in the architecture, and you can also see it in the food. Tell us, when we're going to Bulgaria, what food we should look for.
14: Definitely, you will find a lot of fresh salads. And on the top of the hierarchy of salads is the very famous Shopska salad, S-H-O-P-S-K-A. This is the salad that shows everything typical for the Bulgarian cuisine. Tomatoes, cucumbers, and cheese on top of it. And of course, a few secret ingredients
11: cheese,
14: that you
11: right?
14: can... I was waiting for that. It's not feta cheese. It is our Bulgarian cow milk white cheese. Together, they symbolize the Bulgarian flag. Beautiful salad.
11: How does it symbolize the flag again?
14: The cheese is white. The cucumbers, they're green. And the tomatoes, they're red. So we have the colors of the Bulgarian flag presented in the salad.
11: All right. And then also, I'm always remembering stuffed peppers when I'm in Bulgaria.
14: Oh, yes. Definitely, we have different types of stuffed peppers. Two of them are my favorite. The first one is with rice and meat baked in the oven. And the second one is heaven for vegetarians. So these are roasted peppers, peeled, and then stuffed with cheese and eggs, then deep fried. Amazing, with some yogurt on the side.
11: Now, if I'm in Plovdiv and I've just had a beautiful dinner and I'm ready to go out and stop by a bar or a cafe and have a drink, what would be a typical drink that people of Plovdiv would like to have as they're watching the parade of people?
14: Rakia is the best one. Rakia is our national drink, typically made from grapes or plums. And This is the type of drink that goes best with the shabska salad that I've just mentioned.
11: So tell me how you drink. I mean, I really like when I'm in a country to know how you drink, not just what you drink, but how you drink, and then how you wish somebody well with a toast. Can you help me be a good drinker of rakia in Bulgaria?
14: Absolutely. What you should do in order to be a temporary local, you order your shabska salad and a glass of rakia. And while you're waiting for the salad, the rakia arrives. Then you don't drink it at once. You just sip it because it is very strong. But before starting sipping, you should look at your friend's eyes and say, Na zdrave. Good health.
11: Na zdrave.
14: Na zdrave.
11: All right. So, Stefan, I've been going to Bulgaria ever since I was my first visit. I think I was a student. And I've seen hard times in Bulgaria. And I've seen frustrating times and dark times. And now I feel like we're seeing good times. If you and I were sitting together on that beautiful pedestrian boulevard in the most beautiful city in Bulgaria, sipping our rakia, how would you feel about where your country has gone in the last couple of decades? And what kind of hope do you have for the future?
14: I will definitely see the progress. All those hard steps that we have taken, but we have taken them into the right direction, into direction to belonging of the European Union, of NATO, enjoying the safety that we have gained in these troubled times. And although that we have hard days, it seems that we are definitely on the right path. And simply, I would enjoy all the gains of democracy.
11: Is there a dynamic in your country where there's a threat to democracy now, or do people see they've tasted democracy, they've known the dictatorships and the communism of the past? What is the appetite politically for the people in Bulgaria these days?
14: Of course, as every single modern society, there are some divisions in our society. There are still people who are very nostalgic about the old days of the communism, about even the dictator, about the safety of that times. But at the same time, all those young people who had the chance to travel around the world, they've seen the benefits of the modern democracies. And that's why now I can easily say that we have a strong civil society, that even if there are some crooked politicians trying to divert us from the right way, we'll be ready to stand up and defend what is right.
11: Stefan Bozhadev, thank you so much for joining us. I look forward to a day when I can sit with you and sip that rakı right on that beautiful boulevard in that beautiful city of Plovdiv. Na zdrave.
14: Na zdrave, Rick.

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0: With all the talk of how crowded the main sights of Europe have gotten lately, with visitors from all over the world, have you been enjoying travels to any places that are off the main tourist path? 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Judith is on the line from Atlanta. Hey, Judith.
5: Hi, Rick. Thank you for taking my call.
0: Where have you been and what do you want to talk about?
5: Well, I was in England about a year ago this time, and I was staying in Canterbury, and I had various things on my list of things I wanted to see, and one was Sissinghurst Gardens. I tried to figure out public transportation on a Sunday afternoon, and I finally asked the hotel for an option, and they gave me the name of a private driver. And so I hired this gentleman to drive me to the gardens where I enjoyed this. It just blended tulips in bloom, and it had just rained that morning. Everything looked just fresh and dewy. Basically, there were very few people there wandering through the gardens, and I was able to go into the living quarters where Vita Sackville West and her husband lived in this. It's a pretty old place, but very cozy, and you could feel the times. It was back in the 40s, I think, 30s and 40s. And he arranged to pick me up. I told him I thought I'd be there a couple of hours. He came back, picked me up after I had seen pretty much everything I wanted to see. And he just took me back through all these little villages and little narrow roads with the hedges that are stone.
0: Okay. Oh, I love stone. It.
5: It was a delightful afternoon.
0: I'm not even that into gardens, Judith. And when I'm in England, when I stumble onto gardens, I take a special look. It's just the English love their gardens and they love to share them, don't they?
5: Yes, they do. And it just was a really special visit and a special memory. I think about a lot. I took lots of pictures, so that is part of the memory too.
0: One thing I would recommend for people is to remember you can hire a taxi in small town countryside, like in the countryside of England, by the hour. And you just talk to them and see if they've got an hourly rate, or you can just take a taxi from point to point and then find another taxi when you're ready to go on.

0: Show me, take me through the villages. And you can get a sort of a small, and it's usually a guided tour because cabbies love to talk, you know?
1: Right, right. And this gentleman did too.
0: That's the fun of travel. Hey, Judith, thanks so much for calling.
1: Oh, thank you,
0: Happy
1: Rick.
0: Travels.
1: I enjoyed it.
0: Take
1: okay.
0: care. Bye now.
1: Bye.
0: Jerry's calling in right now, and Jerry's calling from Mountain View, California. Jerry, thanks for the call.
2: Hi, Rick.
0: Hey, where have you been traveling lately, and what stories do you have?
2: So my wife and I will be visiting Belgium and France this fall. First for a couple nights in Bruges, then on to Normandy for about a week, where one of our bases will be on Fleur, which you recommended in one of your travel books.
0: Mm-hmm.
2: Now, I'm hopelessly forever fascinated by all things World War II. My wife, not so much, but she indulges me. And we've decided so far on touring Omaha Beach and both the American and German cemeteries. My question is, what would you recommend as the other must-see D-Day and Battle of Normandy sites to see over 2 days?
0: You know what I would do? Two things. First of all, there's a whole cottage industry of English expats that are World War II buffs that live and work in Normandy. And what they do is they take either private tours or minibus tours around. And there are so many great little personal labors of love, personal passions of the people who are these World War II buffs that have their own museum. And I find that they're competitive and they're creative and they're intimate and they're really a fun dimension of experiencing the whole World War II history and D-Day landings and so on in Normandy. So book a private guide for a half a day or even a whole day. That would be one thing. The other thing is the town of Caen, C-A-E-N, has something called the Memorial Museum. You've probably heard about it if you've been studying for your trip. And when I went to Caen, I thought, this is where wives like yours, who have no interest in World War II and are just going along because they love you, this is where they're thankful they're there. It shows a very personal side, the impact on families, you know, it takes the glory out of war and just gives you a sense of what was going on and how did it impact communities and what can we learn from it. It's a very experiential memorial.
2: Will we be taking a walking tour or visit a museum or both?
0: In Caen, it is just a big memorial / museum. And it's the major site in Caen. Caen is kind of an industrial town that was featured in the whole Normandy World War II thing. But this memorial, it's like the regional museum in my mind. And it is capped mm-hmm. by a very powerful pro-peace kind of memorial, as anybody who suffers through a war would be inclined to be pro-peace, I think. So the two things I'd recommend for you is the private guided tour, and private can be expensive with your own private guide or much less expensive as one of eight travelers on a minibus that would leave from wherever, on Fleur, wherever you're staying. So you can Google that. Guidebooks will explain it. We certainly have it in our France guidebook. And everybody's going to go to Arromanches, and everybody's going to go to the American cemetery. Not everybody's going to go to the German military cemetery, but at Lacamba. But I'm so glad you're going there because, you know, there's another side of the coin there. And this was at the end of the war when Germany was down to the dredges of who could go to the front line and die. Dredges is a terrible choice of words. It was just the kids. It was old people and kids because that's all they had left. And if you look at this memorial, you think of the heartbreak of that, of these kids that were sent to the battlefront when Germany was basically already losing. It's a powerful experience. Don't miss Bayeux while you're in the area. And Bayeux is thought-provoking to me because Bayeux is famous for a different Normandy invasion, and that was from Normandy to England in the Battle of Hastings from 1066, 1,000 years ago. And it just lets you know that that body of water between France and England has kept warring tribes apart for a long time, and when they do cross that body of water, it's quite a historical spectacle. Sherry, thanks for your call, and I hope that gives you some ideas on
2: Rick. Thank you so much.
0: You might do. Take care and let us know how it goes. Happy travels.
2: Okay. Thanks, Rick.
0: We're checking in with a few of our Travel with Rick Steves listeners right now at 877-333-RICK. We're getting ideas for traveling away from the maddening crowds of the major tourist sites and enjoying a little serendipity in surprising places. Let us know how your travels are going and share any tips you think other listeners might want to know. Our email address is radio@ricksteves.com. Barrett's on the line from Dallas in Texas. Hey, Barrett.
3: Hi, Rick. How are you?
0: I'm doing fine. What traveling have you been done lately, and what's on your mind?

0: I wanted to maybe just talk a little bit about just the joys of small town Europe. I know that's something that you're passionate about. I'm sure many of your listeners are as well, but maybe a couple of small vignettes to relay. One was a beautiful long lunch that we had in Greve in Chianti, sort of central Tuscany, where we had it in someone's home, small village, probably maybe, 500 people to the village, but someone was running a restaurant essentially out of their home that overlooked their vineyard and kind of their own wine production. And we had, wonderful time last year in Alsace and in Franconia in Germany, and also got to stay in some small villages in those parts of Europe. So we just highly commend, the small town charms, especially if you can find places that are off the beaten path that let you use some of your language skills and, maybe make some new friends as well.
1: So, Barrett, you mentioned Chianti. Did you say Alsace in France?
0: Yes.
1: And Franconia in Germany. And those are three great words, Chianti, Alsace, Franconia, three wonderful countries, Italy, France, and Germany, and three opportunities not to be in a famous big city with lots of tourists, but to be exploring the rural area, people who don't see tourists a lot, and to celebrate their culture, what they're excited about, to have a restaurant surrounded by vineyards in Chianti. And in Alsace, you could find the same thing, and in Franconia. The wine is a common denominator for all those places.
0: Absolutely. And sometimes we get people that ask when we come home, how did we find these places? And I would generally say what I love to do is sort of overlay, all of the sort of great information that guidebooks have about regions and maybe, things to think about in those regions. So, for example, in Franconia, started as Würzburg, a sort of a starting point to think about, some of the great sites that are there, and then found a little village outside of that where we could find accommodation. And as you said, enjoyed some beautiful white wine, well-known for their Silberner grape in that part of Germany, and just learned a lot. Little Lutheran village. So I think it's just kind of coupling, information you may find and what kind of piques your curiosity in some of those places to see.
1: Barrett, I'm so glad you called because this is really important. People come back from Europe these days, and one thing that's happening is they complain about the crowds. Well, where did they go? They went where everybody went. Now you're talking, let's just stick with Chianti, Alsace and Franconia. Okay, you go to Chianti, and I believe Siena would be a big city nearby that you'd want to stay in, and that's going to be crowded, it's going to be great, it's going to be expensive. And then you have that little ad lib countryside experience. You're in Alsace, you'll want to be in Colmar, that's the most exciting town from a touristic point of view. It'll be crowded, it'll be expensive. And then you go into the countryside, and you go to Franconia, and you do your thing, and you see the residents and the beautiful palaces and so on in Würzburg, and then you get into the countryside, and that's where you leave the crowds. That's where you find much more affordable food and accommodations. And most importantly, that's where you can just have that sort of serendipity time, and you are kind of venturing beyond where the guidebooks go. And I can say, as a guidebook writer, I think more people should do that.
0: Yeah, I might just say, a couple of maybe practical tips. So I, love sort of just wondering on Google Maps and finding out, where there might be little dots on the map that I didn't know that existed. Mm-hmm. Another great just kind of local tip, and of course, apps change, but using local apps like WhatsApp or other kind of texting apps where, you can make up for some of your language deficiencies if you put those to Google Translate. But many times, you're making reservations in some of these smaller areas, you really need to kind of find a way to sort of get to them, and they may not have a website. But then you're really onto something if it has local reviews and you can get to them through a text message, which was the case in Chianti, where it was just an individual. His name was Alberto, and this was his home restaurant and his own prosciutto, his own homemade wine, homemade olive oil. And we were there for just a beautiful 4-hour lunch experience.
1: Again, you can't write a guidebook for that. You go to a town that has no tourism, you meet Alberto, and you enjoy his beautiful food. I mean, you can do that in any of these places. And I really think that there are these little nondescript guest houses and B&Bs that they've just missed the crush of modern tourism. And you have a very special time as American traveler who stumbled into that little nondescript village that's, you know, an hour away from Würzburg or an hour away from Siena or an hour away from Colmar.
0: Absolutely.
1: Well, Barrett, thanks for your call.
0: Thanks, Rick.
1: Take care. And Jennifer's calling in from Rockwell in Texas.
2: Yeah, thank you. How are you?
1: I'm doing great. Where have you been traveling lately?
2: Well, we have been traveling quite a bit, and one of the things that I wanted to share was our move, more than our travel. We moved our family of five to Portugal in 2013, and I would love to just encourage any family who is even remotely considering doing that to not give up on your dream and do it, because it was probably one of the best decisions we've ever made as a family of five, which is not easy to move.
1: What,
2: a family of five.
1: What a wonderful testimony. This is really fascinating. So you've got, a family of five, three kids. And
2: three daughters, yes.
1: And this was 10 years ago or something?
2: Yes, we moved in 2013.
1: And how long did you stay there?
2: We were there for 2 years. We lived in Cascais. I know you know where that is.
1: Oh, yeah.
2: And outside of Lisbon, yeah. And we were, my husband and I were both teachers back then, so we were teachers at an international school outside of Lisbon.
1: Okay. And how old were your children then?
2: They were 15, 11, and 5.
1: My.
2: So just a great age to pick them all up and move away.
1: Wow. And
2: yeah.
1: From a parenting point of view, it was worth the trouble. It was worth the headaches and the expense.
2: Yes. Everything, and you know, just our change in lifestyle. We're Texans, so you know what, how Texans live their life, and it was a great change in lifestyle. It was an amazing, eye-opening opportunity for our whole family.
1: How was life in Texas and Portugal different?
2: Well, I mean, just the size of our home. You know, we went from about 3,000 square feet to about 990 square feet.
1: Wow.
2: And it was great. I mean, I can't say that we really, we missed that. We didn't miss the caretaking. I know my husband didn't miss mowing a big lawn.
1: Mm-hmm.
2: And, you know, learning how to shop, grocery shop. We made mistakes with that. We would go and buy, you know, meat for the whole week. And then by Wednesday, you realize you got to throw half of it away.
1: Now, that's because, interesting.
2: Yeah, yeah. Their food is just so much better than, you know, what we put in our meat in America, so...
1: And if you were going to stop by a little pastry shop on the way home, what would your kids like?
2: A pastel de nata.
1: I was just checking the pastel de nata. That's you're a good mom. Let's just take a moment, Jennifer, and think about a warm pastel de nata coming out of the oven.
2: Yeah.
1: Take me back to Portugal.
2: We're gonna run to Whole Foods right now.
1: So you were in Cascais. That was kind of like the aristocratic resort outside of Lisbon 100 years ago, right?
2: Yes, and the beautiful old homes that date back to the 16th, 1700s,
1: yeah.
2: You know, are kind of dotted throughout the ocean, the lining of the ocean, you know, up the Atlantic towards like Sintra going that way. You know, some of them are open for tours and some of them are closed off,
1: yeah.
2: But it is a very upscale community. But at the same time, you have just average families living there, going about their daily lives, and that's what we ended up doing. So,
1: Jennifer, do you ever fantasize about what would happen if every person in Texas had a chance to have that experience?
2: Yes, and I'd do it all over again myself. But I think for my children, especially, if I really reflect on them, the friendships they made. We had students from every continent except Antarctica. And the friendships they made and, you know, what they were able to understand about all the diverse cultures.
1: Mm-hmm.
2: We had diverse religions at our school.
1: Yeah.
2: You know, being able to understand that, I think it's really set a course for their lives. And
1: oh.
2: I've seen that, like how adventurous they are studying abroad. My oldest works in government. You know, I mean, just the way that their lives have worked out.
1: Think about the parenting value of that, Jennifer. Any of us who have been parents or are parents or who will be parents, you know, we have an opportunity to introduce our kids to the world in a way where they celebrate diversity.
2: Right.
1: And that's what
2: and
1: you
2: not
1: did.
2: Be fearful of it. Mm-hmm.
1: That's what you did.
2: And Yeah, absolutely.
1: You have made my day with your call. This is so nice to hear. Well, best wishes, and give my best wishes to your entire family, and I hope that your children, who are no longer children, they use this as a springboard to be enthusiastic about the world, and I hope and happier when they're home.
2: Absolutely.
1: Okay, take care, Jennifer.
2: All right.
1: Thank you.
2: Thank you so much.
1: Bye-bye.
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You're listening to Beat Latino. Están en sintonía de Beat Latino. I'm Catalina Maria Johnson, and this hour of Beat Latino is music from our cousins, historically, linguistically, musically, nuestros primos creol. And it's music in Portuguese. We're starting off with a song from Cabo Verde, from Mario Lucio, and the song is aptly titled Creol. 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

Soy Catalina María Johnson y espero que disfruten de esta hora de Beat Latino. 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

We just heard Samba Cachaca e Viola here on Beat Latino from the Samba Chula de São Brás. I hope you're enjoying this hour of Beat Latino. It's music primarily in Portuguese, related to our Spanish language music historically because of the colonizing through Africa, of course, as well as through the shared lands, the shared continents. And now, Esperanza Spalding. This is a beautiful song, Inútil Paisajem, música en portugués aquí en Beat Latino.

Recordándoles, amigos, que pueden ir a visitar Beat Latino en Facebook. Espero que les guste. 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Te quiero cantar un fado, aquí en Beat Latino.

Here on Beat Latino, we're taking a slightly different paseo, a different exploration this week. We usually explore music from our Latino heritage in Spanish or Spanglish, and a combination of both those languages. And this time, we're hopping back and forth across the Atlantic to music that is related to us linguistically and historically. And now for some music from Portugal. Fado, classic fado. We just heard Amalia Rodriguez, one of the classic fadistas. As many of our Latin American genres, fado was born in the seas, in the back and forth between the colonies, between Africa, in sailors' hearts and throats and minds, and on ships. And now some more contemporary fado from Jolinda, here on Beat Latino.

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here this week in Beat Latino. I hope you're enjoying our exploration, our slightly different take on our music through our kissing cousins, our musical cousins from Portugal, from across the Atlantic, from Cabo Verde, from other countries shaped by the colonies the way that we were shaped by the colonies. And now, a Thievery Corporation tune, and expressing the same concept from the past tune. We had just heard Sodade by the classic diva Cesária Évora from Cabo Verde, and this is Sodade, a contemporary tune, and this phrase, this word that is so important, that expresses, like the word soledad, that it's related to, or solitude, Sodade expresses an immense and even richer sense of longing. Thievery Corporation and Sodade here on Beat Latino.

0: millennia, we've sought treasure inside the body of creatures. 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But what happens when we seek fortune from a gray, waxy stone born in the belly of a leviathan? On the next Snap Judgment, the whale. 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
3: I'm Catalina Maria Johnson. I hope you're enjoying this edition of Beat Latino on Creole music, music in Portuguese, Fado from Portugal, Samba from Brazil, Saudade from Cabo Verde, and a few other kinds of genres that are historically and linguistically related to Latin and Latino music. And now some samba that's coming out of Peru, Samba Malato, and the great poet Nicomedes Santa Cruz, the Afro-Peruvian poet, from an album titled Ritmos Negros del Perú, here on Beat Latino.

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Aquí está Semba de Angola en Beat Latino.

Reminding you again here on Beat Latino, you can go to Facebook. I hope you like Beat Latino. I'm Catalina Maria Johnson, and I invite you also to subscribe on iTunes to Beat Latino. 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And we're continuing with some samba influenced by Ricardo Lembo from the Congo. Ricardo Lembo and Máquina Loca and Samba, Luku Samba, here on Beat Latino.

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Now, Semba is related to Samba, but Semba is the music of Angola. And now, staying in Angola with Waldemar Bastos and the song Menina. Here on Beat Latino, an exploration of music in Portuguese Creole. Music from across the Atlantic, both sides of the Atlantic, and in this case, from Angola.

Regresamos a Portugal, aquí en Beat Latino, más fado, fado que no es normal. 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

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Until next time, I'm Catalina Maria Johnson. I leave you with one more fado dedicated to the ships that crossed the Atlantic and the ships that carried the hearts and minds that created many of these melodies in Portuguese. Fado from Maritza, the song is Carabelas. It's been a pleasure and a privilege to share music in Portuguese Creole.

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Who was Harry Smith? The short answer about the 20th century polymath and hustler might be divined in his legendary anthology of American folk music from 1952, an LP collection of mostly Southern U.S. folk music on 78 RPM Records.

0: The anthology established a cult of listening and influenced popular and folk revival artists from John Sebastian and the New Lost City Ramblers to rockers like Jerry Garcia of the Grateful Dead and Beck. In addition to music recording and wide-ranging research into tribal and other cultures, Harry Smith was a painter on canvas and on film. He was a profound thinker and worker in the American vernacular.
1: I'm happy to be an American because it gave me the freedom to break its laws. It gave me the freedom not to vote if I didn't want it. It'll probably arrest me and I'll be able to collect prison songs.
0: That's a taste of my own conversation with Harry Smith in Greenwich Village over 30 years ago. We'll also hear from his biographer, John Zwed, about the enigmatic artist's life and times from Northwest Coast potlatches to West Village folk dives. But let's start with a song from Harry Smith's famed anthology of American folk music and a cover version years later from 1929 in Johnson City, Tennessee. It's the Bentley Boys on American Roots.

0: Kelly Merchant and Richard Thompson from 2003 with a cover of the Bentley Boys song, Down on Penny's Farm, heard originally on Harry Smith's Anthology of American Folk Music. I asked the noted folklorist, jazz scholar, and music biographer John Zwed, who was Harry Smith?
1: Well, that's the toughest question of all, and maybe it's the only one that really seriously needs to be answered. He was, let's say, a filmmaker, a folklorist, a collector, a record producer, a magician, a painter, and as many people would say, also a polymath and autodidact. He was also a bum. That is, he had no paying job past the age of 25, and yet somehow survived to do amazing work, the most amazing of which is the anthology, or at least the most known, is the Anthology of American Folk Music, which has had an enormous influence over the years and continues to have so, and yet very few people have heard of him.

0: He used to ask, what really influenced you to be what you were? And he said, I had a lonely childhood, and I was astigmatic, and I couldn't see, so my hearing wasn't good. He had problems with his, you know, he's bent over and so on, was short. So his father made him a rowboat, and he would spend hours, you know, spend half a day floating around watching kelp and the water movement, and watching small animals move, and watching the flow of waves as they intersect. Someone said, well, is it surrealism that influenced you? Yes, but kelp, floating kelp in the water more so. He's not kidding, right? I start Googling kelp. Who pops up but Leonardo, who spent hours in a boat watching the water movements, and then he starts rigging up things that, you know, everything from canal locks to inventions that didn't exist. I think, well, it was good enough for Leonardo, it's good enough for Harry.
1: I've always been interested in things that are either made bigger than they belong or smaller than they belong. Because, of course, one of the great problems that faces the world, if it should live so long, that these observations form our contact with reality. Again, I presume that this type of notion is colored by the transcendental type philosophy that my parents espoused. So when I say when the time came to make motion pictures, I presume it arrives in everyone's life, but they don't make them. It just happens that I was a kind of a social outcast, so I had plenty of time on my hands and made them.
2: Harry Smith from my interview with him at Allen Ginsberg's Greenwich Village, New York City apartment back in 1987. Harry grew up in Bellingham, Washington, and the island town of Anacortes. His parents practiced theosophy, a religion that combines mysticism, Buddhist, and Brahmic philosophy to arrive at ancient wisdom. As a loner high school kid, Harry became interested in the local Salish people, tribes native to the island, visiting and recording them with his friend Bill Holm. Biographer John Zwed tells us more.
0: First of all, you needed this big disc cutter, and you had to have a car battery, and then a transformer to do this, and you had to carry these heavy records with you. He biked some of the time. I can't believe he did that. But I talked to his partner in this, Bill Holm, and he was a little younger, and they were going out together. And he said, I can't remember how we got there, because these were out in the country, and gas was rationed. So somehow, mysteriously, these two white kids show up out in there. And somehow, Harry gets on the side of these Indian people, so they trust him. And they want him to record him. So he's recording things that were actually against the law. American laws against certain kind of Indian religion practices, like singing and dancing, were in effect up to the early 40s.
3: This is the opening song of our prayer meeting. Native American Church.
0: And here's this little kid sitting recording these, and they're in this smoke-filled place with 200 people, the drums all night long, and they've got their heads covered with a blanket over this recording machine because they've got to hear what's happening on the machine. And every now and then someone taps them and said, can you record me? And then they go into possession. Now, I'm wondering what it's like to be, say, 15 or 16, to be in this scene where you see people moving into another reality. And we haven't talked about his film work. He started making films without a camera, which is the ultimate primitivist move.
4: How do you do that?
0: Painting thing, like
4: painting actually on the film.
0: Yeah, and then you don't have to develop it. And you can use crappy film for this, because it doesn't matter. Persistence of vision, as they call it, requires a certain number of repetitions or you don't see it. So he's having to repeat exactly the same thing by hand on the film, and he's painting on both sides.
4: So the films are really not movie films about something that's photographed. These are images on film of paint.
0: They're geometrics to begin with.
4: And was there a soundtrack on these films as well?
0: Initially, it's been said that he didn't intend one, but he said afterwards they were going to be bebop records. Now, here comes a problem. Bebop was about out as you get in the early 40s, and only, you know, only a couple towns in America really resonated to it. And Harry was rejecting all this modern stuff. So Harry suddenly jumps over rhythm and blues, swing, all that stuff, puts it to one side, and goes to bebop. And the closest I can come to understanding that is his partner in this stuff, Jordan Belson, said, well, it was the most modern and radical thing that we know outside of painting. And we thought, whoa, this is something that inspires us. So then they get into peyote about this time, which was still legal. And they're doing peyote, and they're listening to the music, and they're seeing explosions. And so Harry's doing, initially is doing Bessie Smith records, but when he heard Dizzy Gillespie, wow, the things were exploding left and right.

0: So he starts to paint the recordings. And that had been tried in a moody sort of way in the 20s, where he said, what's the feeling of Rhapsody in Blue? What's blue and so on? But he decides that every dot, every stroke is going to be a chord or something.
1: And see, each line in that painting represents a certain note on the record. Like, if I had the record, you can project the painting to the slide, and then it can point to a certain thing. See, like, the main theme in there, which is to do do do do do do do do do, is are those curved lines up there. See, do do do do do do do do, and so forth. Each note is of the painting is on there. Just like I gave up making films after that last hand-drawn painting took like a number of years. I gave up painting after that thing took a number of years to make it, and it was just too exhausting, see.
0: But that's not enough. He's going to give it a frame that'll be different. So sometimes it's Kabbalah, sometimes it's a puzzle. And
2: are we looking at film right now, or are we looking at a painting?
0: This is a painting now. It's moved over.
2: Yeah,
0: very okay. Quickly. But here's what's really interesting to me. He decided from the very beginning that he would perform these films. He wouldn't just project them. He would make comments about them or over them or change the speed. He goes as far as when the projectionist makes a mistake of throwing the projector out the window and the audience applauds. They think it's part of the show. On another case, someone talked to him about using the Beatles as a soundtrack to replacing Bebop. And Harry goes back to the booth and says, what are you doing? He said, it's the same thing, man. It's just, you know, it's rock. So Harry says, no, it's not rock. And he throws the tape recorder into the audience, and the audience applauds.

0: the Beatles from their 1963 debut album. Music that was not on the top of Harry Smith's list back then. What he was interested in was much older, from the earlier parts of the 20th century, that had roots even further back. Music not found on LPs, but on 78s. There were others that, like Harry, collected these early recordings, such as Joe Buzzard and Robert Crumb. But I asked John Zwed what made Harry's collections different.
1: Harry was more like a vacuum cleaner. Like, you know, let me have that, man. I need that. I mean, he certainly wanted certain things for certain things, but I mean, none of those people you mentioned would have, say, hear their first shape note record and say, why aren't there more black versions of this? There must be, and they didn't get recorded. And white people must have taken credit for it. Well, he didn't know at that time they were actually black songbooks. They were distinctive from the others. If he had known that, he would have known the right trail. But then none of them would have said, I'm going to check out Africa to see if there's a prototype in African Protestant religion.

0: Yeah, they were very focused on the record as individual artifact and performance, whereas Harry seems to have a little more of the cultural anthropologist, ethnographer, seeker in him, too.
1: It's very easy to see those moldy fig-type old-fashioned collectors as being grouchy, nasty people smoking cigars in their basement playing these things. But if you actually look at who was collecting these records that Harry was collecting, they included the two sons of the Turkish ambassador, the Erdogan brothers.
0: Right,
1: they
0: included the beginnings of Atlantic Records.
1: And people like Gunter Schuller, who became a classical composer and conductor. They were connoisseurs of what was being rejected by the connoisseurs. They were finding their own way in. So these guys had superior ears, born from God knows what, obsessive listening. And as a person who's trying to get rid of records, how much can you hear in a lifetime? And can you remember?

0: Mississippi Bow Weevil Blues by the Masked Marvel, also known as Delta Bluesman Charlie Patton, in 1929. From Harry Smith's Anthology of American Folk Music. More on Harry's record collecting and the origin of the influential anthology coming up on American Roots.
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0: I'm Nick Spitzer, and this is American Roots, with our exploration of the musical mind of West Coast to West Village artist Harry Smith. Biographer John Zwed told us how Harry caught the record collecting bug.
3: He wandered into a record store one day and heard them playing Tommy McLennan's, what was it, New Highway Blues, I think it was called, and he'd never heard anything like this. And I guess we all have had that moment where we say, what is this?

0: So he got very excited about this, and he started looking around, and he ran into Irish music along the way. But meanwhile, he's looking for the black stuff, and he's going to these places, and it turns out that they're all dumping their 78s because the army wants them for shellac.
1: Right, during the war effort.
0: They're going by the pound. So you could pick them up for nothing or whatever, you know, so he's in church basements and whatever. The idea was resisting. I don't want to see that thrown away, you know, take it in. So he starts finding...
1: Yeah, kind of an antiquarian impulse to keep the old format and hear the old music.
0: Yeah, but also it's music that nobody had heard, but the Japanese were being interned and they were having to dump their records and stuff, so he got all these Japanese records. And someone said, what, you have no Chinese records? And who knew, I didn't, that there were Japanese popular records and Chinese popular records in the 1930s. I mean, who knew this?

0: So he was, he's going into all the niches, and he's building up thousands of these things. And what happened was he had to dump a lot of them when he moved down to Berkeley, and that's a separate story. He learned something about folklore and folk song because he was living in a tiny apartment underneath Bertrand Bronson, who was a great ballad scholar. But the thing was that Bronson was using commercial recordings of ballads, and this guy was really taking those records seriously.
1: He saw or heard that the records from the 20s and 30s on 78 were really oral tradition materials that the record companies were making and then selling back to those communities and beyond.
0: And he was using it as the basis of his four-volume work of the tunes to, for the child ballads, where he couldn't find anywhere else. So the odd part was always the academics knew that, that this stuff was important, but they couldn't bring themselves to admit it. They'd prefer the text. And that was why Bertrand Bronson was interesting, because he loved the music for his own sake. So Harry wheedled records out of him and so on. He built this stuff up, and by the time he moved to New York, it's not clear how many he had. My best guess is he had about 2,000 records he brought with him, 78s. Some say 10, but I'm not sure.
1: 78s are heavy.
0: Yeah, I know.
1: It's a lot to carry, and they're brittle, too.
0: Well, he had them shipped collect to somebody else.

0: So anyway, he's got this stuff, and he's broke. But then he ran into a collector who said, why don't you go to this guy who's starting up yet another record company named Mo Ash. Now, Mo Ash had done jazz recordings and various things, but he was doing a folk label.
1: Yeah, Folkways.
0: Yeah, Folkways. Anyway, Harry had these records, and he went to sell them to Mo Ash, and Mo's going through them, and he said, you know, you could probably make more money if you put them in a package somehow or other, and we could sell the whole package. Now, what he didn't know, and what I didn't know until recently, is that Mo didn't intend to sell this in a record store. He meant to sell them to universities and to libraries. And if you look up the price of this album, it was $200 and some, the six parts back in that time, which is prohibitive anybody but a library. So that's what he wanted to do with it. He wanted it to be an album like an album of poems or an anthology of poems. And he said, why do we call it anthology?
1: And this was going to be a big 33 and a third record that was taking a culled collection of the 78.
0: Right. And the 33 and third has just been invented. And yet, as yet, no one was doing anthologies.

So Harry pulls out these records that he's interested in, and they all were made no later than 1932. He really thought that people, they were singing and recording for their moment, but after that time they became conscious of the fact that people were collecting these things, so they were singing for history. But he thought there was something open and honest about it, and although the records were rough, what the hell, put them out there.

0: Ever since then, people have been trying to figure out what the order was. Why did he do this? And every time you see an order, it's broken apart. So the first few songs are child ballads from their English collection, and number one is the number one ballad that was in the book, and so forth. But then it shifts to something else. Sometimes it looks like he's talking about catastrophes, train wrecks. Another time he's talking love songs.
1: There's a lot of murders in there, too.
0: Yeah, and there people are trying to figure out, what's the order here? What's the hermetic order? What's the mysterious base on which he made this? Then he puts out notes for it, which read like telegrams, or better yet, like headlines. You know, train wreck kills five.
1: Well, was there, do you think Harry Smith had a vision that you could describe as unified, or is it just, you know, guilty pleasures of the collector?
0: Well, he's pretty clear about it.
1: Which is a vision.
0: He thought they were better made than the other records for whatever reason, but then he said they got the ones that were the most exotic and the ones that sounded the best to him. That's not much to go by in trying to figure him out. And people are like, there's a whole book on him, on this, how this is organized. So I find it fantastic that they're trying to find reasoning behind it. Sometimes it's occult, sometimes it's something else. But Harry was freewheeling with this. But people like John Sebastian of The Loving Spoonful, who was a folkie before this, said when he heard this, he was blown away. He said, These recorders were done on somebody's porch. This is like I could hear the wood creaking, you know. I could hear the rocking chairs and people yelling, hey, my neighbors. This was in a studio, and their voices were coming from Mars. He said, who knew you had voices like that? You know, some of them's way up in the stratosphere, and some of them are growling. People were saying, I didn't know people sang like that. And it's a quick jump to say, oh, I see, now you could become a punk singer and sing like that. Now you could become, you know, a rock and roller and sing like that. But these guys actually heard these things. I mean, Van Morrison heard them, Dylan did, and they were really energized by the roughness of it.
2: Oh, the cuckoo is a pretty bird.

0: Cuckoo, sung by Clarence Ashley, recorded in Johnson City, Tennessee in 1929. It's a song that inspired Jerry Garcia of the Grateful Dead. Jerry told me about his relationship with Harry Smith's anthology.
1: Well, that was my first exposure to real folk music. I mean, before that, what I heard was all secondhand stuff. Was, you know, the sort of stuff like the Kingston Trio and that, you know, strictly top 40 folk music. And I mean, even up to and including Pete Seeger and that sort of, the city billies and the, you know what I mean, city folk interpreters of what was really rural music. I didn't really understand the distinction. It wasn't until I was exposed to that Harry Smith collection of folkway stuff, and I heard all these records, and I said, my God, listen to that stuff. This stuff has incredible energy, and has amazing strength. That was the stuff where I started to really appreciate. That's where I learned down claw hammer picking, or frailing, or whatever you want to call it, drop thumb, from listening to the Clarence Ashley cuts on that one album.
2: You
1: really
2: listened.
1: That one, the first, there's three sets of double albums, if I remember correctly, in the Harry Smith collection, and the first one of them has a couple of those Clarence Ashley tunes on it, I think, and also Mississippi John Hurt. I mean, that record almost set me up. I love it. It is one of the most beautiful records. It's just gorgeous sounding.

Minglewood Blues by Cannon's Jug Stompers, 1928, recorded in Memphis, Tennessee. Gus Cannon on banjo and jug. Ashley Thompson, vocal and guitar. Noah Lewis on harmonica. Minglewood was the name of a lumber camp upriver from Memphis where Noah Lewis once found work. The song was later covered by Jerry Garcia and the Grateful Dead on their first LP, 1967, as the New Minglewood Blues.

0: Beck were the blues originally recorded by Robert Johnson in 1936. Beck's version from the Harry Smith Project, a live tribute to the anthology in Los Angeles, 2001. Robert Johnson's song was intended for Volume 4 of the anthology, which was never published, but finally released by Revenant Records in 2000. While Robert Johnson didn't make it into the original anthology, many of his blues contemporaries did. Sleepy John Estes, Blind Willie Johnson, and Charlie Patton. Up next, more from Harry Smith biographer John Zwed and folk revival performer scholar the late Mike Seeger for the final act in her exploration of the great delineator, Harry Smith, when American Roots returns.
1: I'm Maria Hinojosa, this week on Latino USA. The World Cup may be over, but soccer stories continue. 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
0: This is American Roots, in search of Harry Smith, the enigmatic producer of traditional music and ritual field recordings, avant soundscapes, a painter and a filmmaker, and most of all known as the creator and annotator of arguably the first major reissue recording, the Anthology of American Folk Music, in 1952 for Folkways Records. Folkways became part of the Smithsonian Institution in the 1980s, where I was posted, and sought out Harry Smith to discuss his work. Harry was staying in poet Allen Ginsberg's Greenwich Village apartment, where we met.
8: My golden years, which turned out to be lead or tin or something, are best turned to use at times in making films. And at other times, best turned to making recordings. This set of 120 recordings finishes that. That is a compact unit that allows the study of these rhythms, whether they come from outer space or whether they come from some essentially physical process, I don't know. I feel as surely as the life's blood pulsing through my body that through this very earth pulses some force that draws us together, that flings you around like a piece of cork from probably a comfortable living room and a nice friends and everything else into this chaotic atmosphere where you'll probably be nice down the street when you step out. But you're to view it with equanimity and think, my, for this interesting folk experience, perhaps I will be written up like Stack of Lee or Frankie and Johnny. Maybe it'll be a famous death. He was leaving Ginsburg's at 10:31 evening. Oh, now I'm sounding like Baskin Lunsford. He had such a nice way of singing.

0: I wish I was a mole in the ground. Bascom Lamar Lunsford, the minstrel of the Appalachians, lending his commanding voice and banjo playing to the tune recorded in 1928 in Ashland, Kentucky. In the 1960s, New York City folk revivalists like the New Lost City Ramblers took inspiration from Harry's collection. John Zwed told us that musicians Mike Seeger and Ralph Rinsler used to tape the records. Then they and others went out in search of the musicians from the old 78s, deep into Appalachia and the Mississippi Delta. To their surprise, some were still alive. When the Smithsonian acquired Folkways in 1987, Ralph wanted the anthology to be reissued. 10 years later, the anthology, now a CD set, won a Grammy. That same year, at a concert celebrating the reissue, the late folk music seeker, promoter, and performer Mike Seeger spoke about Harry Smith's collection.
1: In 1952, no one had ever thought of putting out basically hillbilly music and race music in an LP format. Alan Lomax and John Lomax put out some 78 RPM reissues. A couple of them in the 40s. But the LP format, the ability to hear one right after another and have them in bunches that kind of paint more of a picture, and to have the booklet, the way that Harry did it, was very different than the Lomax. His unerring ear, his unerring vision of what is important, and his way, his artistic way of presenting it, just made it something almost bigger than it was. He had incredible ability of perception. In fact, I think it was almost like a centrifugal force just flying apart was what Harry was, in a way, to me.

Train on the Island, 1964, with Mike Seeger and the New Lost City Ramblers, covering J.P. Nestor's 1927 version from the Anthology of American Folk Music. Nestor recorded the song with fiddler Norman Edmonds in Bristol, Virginia, when Victor Records' legendary talent scout Ralph Peer came to town searching for new music. Some call this the Big Bang in country music, when Ralph Peer discovered the Carter family, who'd go on to influence musicians from Doc Watson to Johnny Cash as a result of their 78 RPM recordings, radio programs, and generations of family singers. Here is the Carter family, recorded at RCA Victor Studios in Camden, New Jersey, 1928, with one of the many songs included on the anthology. It's the tale of John Hardy.

0: blues man Alvin Youngblood Hart, 1998, with his rendition of John Hardy, a real person, a black man, sentenced to death in West Virginia for killing someone at a crap game. It's said that John Hardy wrote part of the song himself and sang it from the gallows. Both white and black singers, including Leadbelly, covered John Hardy. Harry Smith chose the Carter Family version for his anthology of American folk music. I asked biographer John Zwett about Harry Smith's legacy.
1: Did he not do a lot more than the rest of us? I mean, you know, I don't want to sit here and list his influences, but they turn up in weird places, you know. Look at it this way. It raises questions to me, who gets a biography? What do you have to do to get a biography written about you? I opened my book by describing, what is it? It's right here in front of me. I'm standing in the ruined shell of a 19th century glass factory in Red Hook, the far fringes of Brooklyn, and the shards of glass crunching under my feet. Stacks of shipping cartons surround me, enough to fill a small New York apartment floor to ceiling. They contain the books and records of Harry Everett Smith, at least those that survived his life in the streets and other people's homes and things paid for by somebody else. This building will soon be converted to artist studios, something Harry never had, but now it's a warehouse of Smithiana, and I'm writing a book about him. And the first cartons I open are filled with what must be thousands of long-playing records, discs by Charlie Parker, Pink Floyd, Shel Silverstein, Thelonious Monk, Cajun Singers, The Chieftains, Grand Ole Opry, Black Church Sermons, raunchy proto-rap and comedy skits, New Orleans Parades, bootleg Bob Dylan, square dance music, Alan's Lomax field recordings, blues, bird songs, and American Indian chants. In the book boxes are journals such as African Arts, American Bee Journal, Journal of the American Society of Psychical Research, Biotechnology, Oral History, Blake Studies, Ancient Indian Traditions and Mythology, Nature, and Howard the Duck. I can't open any more of these boxes, which I didn't do. I have to stop it. I feel as if I'm entering Jorge Luis Borges' Library of Babel, a universe of books and records, or maybe a labyrinth of paper and vinyl, as there's no order and their contents random and seemingly meaningless. The temptation is to read and listen to every one of them in hopes of finding the meaning behind Harry, the reader, and the listener. But then I might never be able to write the book, and worse, maybe the book is already written and it's in there. How did I get here?

John Zwett, reading from his biography, Cosmic Scholar, The Life and Times of Harry Smith. Harry Smith, who passed away in 1991 at age 68, said, "I'm glad to see that my dreams came true. I saw America changed through music." Thanks to our colleagues in the School of Liberal Arts at Tulane University and to the National Endowment for the Arts, the New Orleans Tourism and Culture Fund, and Jim Hart in Chicago. We appreciate the help of Greg Adams, Cecilia Peterson, Dave Walker, and Jeff Place at the Smithsonian's Ralph Rinzler Folklife Archive and Smithsonian Folkways Recordings. 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I'm Nick Spitzer, and this is American Roots from PRX, Public Radio Exchange.

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This is American Roots, listening back to Harry Smith's influential 1952 Anthology of American Folk Music from the 1920s, 30s era of 78 RPM recordings. It's mostly from the southern U.S., including blues and country, jug bands, gospel, Louisiana Cajun music, and Texas cowboy songs, with tales of travel, tragedy, lost love, and banditry. This hour, we'll hear later covers of the old music by artists like the Black Keys, Amethyst Kia, Gillian Welch, Bob Dylan, and Marianne Faithfull. We'll also hear about a recent focus on the anthology's B-sides. Right now, it's West Virginia guitarist and singer Frank Hutchinson's B-side, Stackily.

0: Let's roll with one of the great blues songsters. Mississippi John Hurt from Avalon made 78s and was rediscovered in the early 1960s, influencing Dave Van Ronk, Dylan, Bonnie Raitt, and many more in the folk scene. Here's Mississippi John recording for OK Records in New York City, 1928, talking about the brutality of work in Spike Driver blues on American roots.
1: Take this camel and carry my captain. Tell him I'm gone.

Mary Ann Faithful, 2001 in Los Angeles, at the Harry Smith Project Live, a series of performances covering songs from the anthology of American folk music. It's cool to hear her alongside Mississippi John Hurt's original tough tune about John Henry and the work, Spike Driver Blues. Blues as a feeling and pain-killing commentary on life's hardships existed before and well after the making of 78 RPM records, from small black agrarian communities to today's global rock and pop of the Black Keys coming up. But first, a version of Po' Boy Long Way From Home by Booker T. Washington Bukka White from Aberdeen, Mississippi.

0: Dixie Ears from New York City, bringing African-American four-part harmony to the tale of the Titanic with their 1950 version of When That Great Ship Went Down. Check out a very different version on Harry Smith's Anthology of American Folk Music from the husband and wife duo of William and Versie Smith, who recorded it for Paramount in 1927. Harry Smith's own headline in highly personal song notes was, "Manufacturer's proud dream destroyed at shipwreck, segregated poor die first." As a kid in the 1950s, I remember elders often spoke of the Titanic in cautionary terms. Coming up, Songs of Outlaws, when American Roots returns.
1: While researching extremism, Nafees Hamid realized his very own friend had become radicalized.
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0: This is American Roots, with music from the Anthology of American Folk Music, the epic collection of songs assembled by self-made ethnographer, producer, and artist Harry Smith. The many songs resonate from Bob Dylan and Beck to Amethyst Kia and others. The first volume of the anthology is dedicated to ballads, story songs, many about murder and banditry. One about gunslinger Cole Younger, a Jesse James associate, is coming up. First, a song telling of the 1881 assassination of President James Garfield, sung in 1927 by Kelly Harrell, a mill worker from Fieldale, Virginia, backed by fiddle, banjo, and guitar. The Tale of Charles Guiteau on America.

0: Bob Dylan. I was a fan of blues and stories about bandits. In that case, his own Outlaw Blues, with its allusion to feeling like Jesse James, from Bob's 1965 LP, Bringing It All Back Home. Before that, we heard Texan Edward Crane, 1931, in New York, singing about real-life bandit Cole Younger, a Missouri outlaw who joined Frank and Jesse James on robberies throughout Missouri and Kentucky. After serving time in prison, Cole Younger and Frank James had a Wild West show that toured the South. Coming up, a 2002 recording by Gillian Welch, taking it from Harry Smith's anthology of American folk music, 50 Miles of Elbow Room, originally recorded by Reverend F.W. McGee, 1931, and also the Carter family. Before and after that, two B-sides. What are B-sides? The flip sides of all the tracks chosen for the anthology by Harry Smith and issued by Dust to Digital Records in 2020. This B-side song, I Heard the Voice of a Pork Chop, is a parody of I Heard the Voice of Jesus Say, Come Unto Me and Rest. The humor recorded by Medicine Show singer-guitarist Jim Jackson from Hernando, Mississippi in 1928.
1: Ah, don't that sound good? It sounds good to me. Oh, it certainly does now. Oh, stir it up, will you, while you... Don't that sound good?

0: Columbus Frugier, the Cajun accordionist and singer, solo, keeping time on a Coca-Cola crate. Columbus Frugier from Arnoville, Louisiana, a French settlement along Bayou Teche, the title location of the majestic song about the parting of lovers. It was a B-side of Saut Crapaud, Jump Frog, a favorite children's song, also with adult implications. And we are back with mostly later and some very current covers of the Anthology of American Folk Music recordings and B-sides from Doc Watson, Amethyst Kia, Gatemouth Brown, and Los Super 7 when American Roots returns.
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0: In 1963, Kentucky singer Gene Ritchie was introduced to North Carolina guitar virtuoso and singer Doc Watson at Folk City in New York. That night, they sang the Carter family's powerful song of separated lovers, Storms Are on the Ocean. It was a B-side of the Carters' 1927 version of Single Girl, Married Girl, found on Harry Smith's anthology. Here are Gene and Doc on stage at Folk City on America.

Darling Corey, with the powerful voice and banjo accompaniment of Tennessean Amethyst Kia in 2013, on Virginian Buell Casey's Darling Cora, recorded in 1927.

recorded by Henry Ragtime Texas Thomas, born in Big Sandy, Texas, 1874. He hoboed, played blues guitar, and improvised on West African-sourced quills. This Harry Smith anthology B-side tune was in turn a huge hit for Canned Heat 40 years later. Here's Henry Thomas, Bulldoze Blues.

Canned Heat, 1968, going up country as a hippie back to the land panacea with new lyrics, but based on Bulldoze Blues from Henry Ragtime Texas Thomas. His archaic use of quills was replaced by a flute. Here's a 1951 recording based on an old hymn about using a royal telephone to reach the Lord, originally recorded by Reverend Sister Mary Nelson on the Anthology of American Folk Music. I love this rockin' version with guitarist Sister Rosetta Tharpe, joined by vocals with Marie Knight and pianist Sammy Price, Royal Telephone, here on the radio from American Roots.

See That My Grave Is Kept Clean, 2005, Los Super 7, with the late guitarist singer Gatemouth Brown from Orange, Texas. It was a note on respect in the afterlife from Texas bluesman Blind Lemon Jefferson's 1928 recording, found on Harry Smith's Anthology of American Folk Music in 1952. Thanks for listening to the music from records, old and new. I'll put them back on the shelf and say goodbye on the radio for now. Here's to our colleagues in the School of Liberal Arts at Tulane University and our presenting station, WWNO-FM, at the University of New Orleans. Special thanks this week to the folks at Dusta Digital, April and Lance Ledbetter. 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I'm Nick Spitzer. Until that time, for American Roots, from PRX, Public Radio Exchange.

Johann Sebastian Bach's Oboe Concerto in D from the Academy of St. Martin in the Fields, Iona Brown directed, and Heinz Holliger was the oboist. 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

St. Louis Symphony, directed by Leonard Slatkin, opening up this evening's music with the lively Ruslan and Ludmila Overture by Mikhail Glinka, the so-called father of Russian music. Good evening, I'm Jean Noyes for WNIN 88.3. It's my pleasure to be sitting in tonight for Daniel Moore. There's a very mixed musical bag coming your way tonight. Dances from Sweden, symphonic dances by Rachmaninoff, string quartet by Haydn, and some fabulous piano music for four hands by Carl Maria von Weber. But let's get started now. This is a concerto for piano by Paisiello.

The Overture to the Fairies, Die Feen, as Wagner called the work, and it comes from his opera. He was just 20 years old when he wrote it, and as you might expect in the overture, he uses many of the tunes from his opera. And despite its romantic, magical theme, the work really never achieved the acclaim and popularities of his other operas. Edo de Waard directed the Concertgebouw Orchestra of Amsterdam, and that recording was from our 88.3 WNIN CD library.

One of the many concerti that Handel wrote, most of them at great speed. Handel was nearly always under pressure, and he often borrowed freely from both his own works and sometimes from his contemporaries. The Collegium Musicum 90 was directed by Simon Standage. 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

The Waltz number 3 in A, which has a rather haunting quality. Music by Chopin, played by Emmanuel Axe on 88.3 WNIN.

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The Swedish Radio Symphony Orchestra, directed by Esa-Pekka Salonen, opening up this hour of great music on WNIN 88.3 with music by Scandinavian composer Carl Nielsen. That was the overture to his second opera, Masquerade, which was written in 1906. Hello, I'm Jean Noyes. Welcome if you've just joined us. The three big B's are on the slate this hour: Beethoven, Brahms, and Bach. They're all represented. And actually, we've got a fourth with a march by Hector Berlioz also coming up this hour. We're going to get moving now with a concerto for Oboe d'Amore by Johann Sebastian Bach.

A concerto for the alto voice of the oboe family, the Oboe d'Amore. Johann Sebastian Bach's Oboe d'Amore Concerto in A on your NPR News and Great Music Station, WNIN 88.3. And it was played by Christian Hommel, Oboe d'Amore soloist with the Cologne Chamber Orchestra, directed by Helmut Müller-Bruhl.

a piece that just sparkles as it dances along. The Rondo from Beethoven's Cello Sonata No. 1. It was written for a very renowned French cellist at the Prussian court at Beethoven's time. His name was Jean-Pierre Duport, who had the best pianist accompanying him. No other than Beethoven himself accompanied him on the premiere. Our two soloists on 88.3 WNIN today featured two of the best of our time, cellist Yo-Yo Ma with Emmanuel Axe at the piano. Now for the next Big B, Brahms.

Johannes Brahms is considered a rather serious composer, which of course he is, but when he started out, he made his name as a pianist, often playing the piano at bars and houses of dubious repute. And from the age of 13, he also gained some useful experience by making arrangements for his father's light orchestra. That and his absorption of the Hungarian folk tunes of his day were put to good use as he matured to write his more serious works. On 88.3, we heard one of his later works, his variations on a theme of Haydn from the Scottish Chamber Orchestra, directed by Charles McCarris.

madrigals written by England's most famous madrigalist, Thomas Morley, an Elizabethan composer born around 1557, not quite sure exactly when he was born. The Cambridge singers sang Now is the Month of Maying and My Bonnie Lass, She Smileth. Their conductor was John Rutter. This is 88.3 WNIN.

the Hungarian March of Hector Berlioz, a rousing finale to this hour of great music. That recording featured Arthur Fiedler and the Boston Pops. We are your NPR News and Great Music Station, WNIN FM, Evansville, Henderson, and Owensboro, serving more, serving better.

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0: Castro of George Washington University says the growing evidence from activity trackers supports the public health mantra that all movement counts.
1: We've been telling people forever, take the stairs, walk a little bit farther, park your car farther away if you're able to walk. And now we know if you do it a little faster, it's even better for you.
0: But if you can't pick up the pace, that's okay too. Matthew Amati and his colleagues found that slower walkers also saw benefits. They just had to walk more. His message?
2: There's more than one way to improve your overall health. It's all about finding what works for you that you can fit in your everyday life.
0: Ultimately, researchers say the goal of parsing all this data is to offer people a menu of ways to fit movement into their life for better health. Maria Godoy, NPR News.
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0: morning. Leaders of some of the biggest AI companies say it's time to slow down. Texas Congressman Greg Kassar is also sounding the alarm about artificial superintelligence and joins us this hour. It's Morning Edition from NPR News. Forecasters say you can expect to pay a lot more to heat your homes this winter. I'm Amy Martinez.
1: And I'm Leila Fadel. Even with milder temperatures, you'll pay more to stay warm because of higher fuel prices. In a new book called Profiles in Cowardice, a journalist critiques stakeholders for caving to White House pressure. Also, as the U.S.-Iran war drags on, American bases in the Persian Gulf face an uncertain future. It's Monday, September 14th. Happy birthday to Pope Leo. He turns 71 years old today. The news is next.
2: Live from NPR News in Washington, I'm Corva Coleman. President Trump is promising to visit dozens of Republicans as they campaign for office ahead of the midterm elections. He made this promise at last week's GOP convention. That's where he also vowed to give every American adult $5,000 if Republicans keep control of Congress after the election. NPR's Mara Liasson says there doesn't seem to be a lot of enthusiasm for the payouts.
3: The response has been surprisingly tepid, even among Republicans. Some Republicans worry that even if Congress would approve such a payout, because the president can't just send those checks himself, it would cost more than $1 trillion, and that would add to the historically high national debt, unless it was paid for by raising taxes or budget cuts.
2: NPR's Mara Liasson reporting. President Trump is downplaying calls from the leaders of artificial intelligence companies for a slowdown in AI research. He says he does not want to give China any advantage. NPR's Windsor Johnston reports some experts agree with Trump.
4: The CEO of Anthropic is warning AI companies to slow the development of their most advanced models, citing major safety concerns. The leaders of OpenAI and SpaceX AI are also backing the call. But Cornell University technology policy expert Sarah Krepp says any plan must extend beyond American companies.
5: And not just other companies, but other countries. And the one I think we all have in mind or should have in mind is China. They are very much on the heels of U.S. frontier AI and at a fraction of the cost.
4: Krepp says slowing American developers without a global agreement could allow foreign competitors to benefit from U.S. restraint. Windsor Johnston, NPR News.
2: The Kremlin says Russia is not ruling out additional U.S. brokered peace talks with Ukraine beginning this fall. The comments follow renewed U.S. mediation efforts and weekend fighting that left at least 11 people dead. NPR's Charles Maines reports from Moscow.
6: With Ukraine's air defenses largely depleted, Russia has carried out near daily drone and missile attacks on civilian, energy, and shipping infrastructure across the country. The port city of Odessa has been a particular target as Russia attempts to block exports of grain crucial to Ukraine's economy. Ukrainian President Volodymyr Zelensky has called the attacks an attempt to break Ukraine's resistance. Yet Kyiv has also targeted Russian civilian infrastructure in a bid to bring the war home to Russians. In the latest, Ukrainian drones struck an apartment building in the Republic of Tatarstan and targeted an oil facility in the Krasnodar region, part of a pattern of attacks that have caused fuel shortages throughout the summer. Charles Baines, NPR News, Moscow.
2: Russian drones hit a Ukrainian rail line today near the border with Poland. One missed former CIA Director David Petraeus, who was safely evacuated. This is NPR.
7: Good morning at 6:04. This is WNIN News. I'm Kenton McDonald. Indiana University's enrollment increased to nearly 90,000 students across its campuses this fall. IU Bloomington welcomed one of the largest classes in history. IU Indianapolis, IU Online, and IU's regional campuses saw growth from new undergraduate students. At IU Bloomington, more than 81,000 students applied, a 9.6% increase from last year's record. About 43% of the campus's incoming class have a 4.0 grade point average on a 4.0 scale. For the ninth consecutive year, the campus enrolled students from all 92 Indiana counties. Non-residents come from 49 states and Washington, D.C., as well as 50 countries. At IU Indianapolis, the campus had a 12.5% increase in new undergraduate student enrollment. IU's regional campuses enrolled more than 18,000 students this academic school year. The Indiana State Police have applied for nearly $30 million in federal funding for surveillance technology, vehicles, and investigative tools that would bolster the agency's work with federal immigration authorities. As the Indiana Capital Chronicle reports, Hoosier law enforcement officials applied in July for funding from a national program that works with U.S. Immigration and Customs Enforcement. It offers money to train and authorize state and local officers to perform immigration functions under ICE supervision. On this Monday morning, 63 degrees, a high today of 86.
8: NPR comes from NPR stations. Other contributors include the estate of Joan B. Kroc, whose bequest serves as an enduring investment in the future of public radio and seeks to help NPR be the model for high-quality journalism in the 21st century. 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
7: A good Monday morning to you. It's 6:06. I'm Kenton McDonald in this week for John Gibson while he's away. 63 degrees as we start this week in Evansville. We'll climb to a high today of 86, and the heat returns again this week. The National Weather Service has issued a heat advisory that will take effect tomorrow midday. High Tuesday, Wednesday, and Thursday of 99 degrees. A little bit cooler later in the week, back into the mid-90s.

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Everything looking good, even in the big construction sites. 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
1: 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It's 6:49. Good day to you. I'm Kenton McDonald. We have clear skies right now as we start this Monday, 63 degrees, a high today of 86, 99 tomorrow. Next hour, the show continues as the midterm campaign season is in full swing. Vice President J.D. Vance did not mince words at last week's Republican convention.
2: The Democrats are the party of hatred. 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
1: Following Morning Edition today at 10 o'clock, it's Think. Today we hear from Kai Bird. Kai joins Chris Boyd to discuss Roy Cohn's mentorship of a young Donald Trump and his eventual disbarment for unethical conduct. The man who taught Trump everything he knows, that's on Think this morning at 10.
0: It's Morning Edition from NPR News. I'm Leila Fadel.
4: And I'm A. Martinez. With Election Day less than 2 months away, election officials around the country are preparing for a wide variety of threats to the voting process. NPR's Frank Langfitt is just back from Charleston, South Carolina, where he spoke with local election officials during 2 days of training on how to handle everything from drones at polling places to federal warrants for ballots. Frank is on the line. Frank, this training sounds fascinating. Tell us all about it and what jumped out.
5: It really was. This was done by the Association of South Carolina Election Officials, and the big new concern is what you just mentioned, and NPR recently reported, and that's a fear that federal agents could try to seize ballots in the midst of the midterms.
4: Yeah, which was once unthinkable and has never happened before in modern times.
5: Exactly. And, you know, trainers told election officials they need to prepare for this now. They got to make sure that they have good relationship with their county attorney. And if he or she doesn't have sort of specialized election law experience, they need to reach out to groups and link up with attorneys who do and prepare for help this fall. And that way, the idea is this, A, that if the Justice Department does come knocking with a search warrant, they're ready. One of the people I was talking to, her name is Brenda Cabrera. She's one of the trainers, and she spent 35 years conducting elections in Virginia.
6: One of the things that we talk about is potentially having some motions in your pocket ahead of time, motions to quash or things like that, that you can take some legal action about. But I wouldn't even start executing that until I talk to my local government attorney.
4: Now, Frank, how worried are people that something like that could actually happen?
5: I think legal and election officials see it as unlikely, in part because, of course, a judge would have to sign off on a warrant. But they also say they've got to prepare because something like this has already happened before. Back in January, FBI agents, as we and people around the country reported, they seized hundreds of thousands of ballots in Fulton County, Georgia, from the 2020 election. And some of the local officials in South Carolina, they were shocked that such a thing might be possible during this election. Janine Bostic, she's the director of the Jasper County Board of Elections. This is what she said.
7: To be honest, today was the first day I heard that this was a possibility.
5: So Bostic told me, you know, she would immediately reach out to the State Election Commission and its lawyers after this training.
7: We need to get together and figure out how we as directors are going to handle this, because I'm not going to have my poll worker just surrender. They need to call and say, hey, these people are here, say they're taking these ballots. What am I supposed to do?
4: Yeah, one of the worries is that if federal agents seize ballots, election officials will then lose control of those ballots, and that could call the election into question. So what did the local election officials in South Carolina have to say about that?
5: Well, as you can imagine, I mean, they said this is their nightmare scenario. Their fear is that nobody would trust the eventual results and that they'd have to run another election. One told me that they thought if this thing happened, they would expect a lot of

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Right now, if you slow down areas in the

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0: The latest concerns about the dangers of AI. 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
0: Stay with us this morning at 10 o'clock. It's Think. We learn about the man who taught Trump everything he knows. Kai Bird joins host Chris Boyd to discuss Roy Cohn's mentorship of a young Donald Trump. That's on Think this morning at 10.
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4: From Marketplace, I'm Nancy Marshall-Genzer, in for Kimberly Adams. The push for guardrails for artificial intelligence took on new urgency over the weekend. The leaders of several AI companies called for a slowdown on AI research in the name of safety. Marketplace's future effects correspondent, David Brancaccio, joins us now with more. Hey, David.
5: Hey, Nancy.
4: So Dario Amodei, CEO of one of the biggest AI players, Anthropic, issued an open letter on Saturday arguing that now is the time to, quote, slow the pace of AI research, given examples over the summer where AI got loose.
5: Yeah, and Amodei proposes broadly three things, Nancy, that governments should come up with common AI safety standards. Also, we should work with authoritarian governments around the world to bring them into this effort. And number three, the most practical of Amodei's suggestions, that third-party safety experts should be positioned at AI companies to monitor for dangerous practices. Sam Altman at rival OpenAI called that a, quote, great idea. Elon Musk, who's also big into AI, posted, quote, Dario's right.
4: Okay, but I'm finding it hard to believe all AI companies are speaking with one voice on this, David.
5: Yeah, they're not. Some smaller AI companies think this is a way for the biggies to preserve their leads. And among practical concerns, Satya Nadella, the Microsoft CEO, warned that its customers, which are companies big and small, right, need to be assured that these proposed third-party safety officials do not compromise private data and trade secrets.
4: So what's Congress doing amidst all this? Is the government going to step in?
5: Well, the top Democrat in the House, Hakeem Jeffries, yesterday called for decisive action on AI, but he wouldn't give a timetable. And some Democrats have called on the Republican leadership in the House to cancel Thursday's recess so that lawmakers can stay to work on these safeguards. That's probably not happening in this campaign season. House Speaker Mike Johnson says he doesn't want to rush legislation, that anything done, he says, has to be done carefully. And the Trump administration worries that limits on U.S. AI research might give an advantage to China's AI efforts.
4: So, it sounds like this is not breaking down along the usual partisan lines.
5: Yeah, we're hearing from both sides worried about AI, especially after an Anthropic researcher quit last week warning AI could kill us all in 10 years. I was particularly interested in an interview that outgoing Congressman Chip Roy of Texas gave Politico. Now, he's a staunch conservative who is skeptical of government messing with industry, but he's wondering aloud if there may be a government responsibility here, like it's nuclear non-proliferation or something. Now, we'll see if the concern in Washington about this new technology turns into rulemaking or legislation.
4: Marketplace's David Brancaccio, senior correspondent for Future Effects, covering decisions made now that affect our futures. David, thank you.
5: You got it.
4: Let's do the numbers. The FTSE in London is up 0.5%, but the Dow, S&P, and NASDAQ futures are all down in the half.

0: A good Monday morning to you. It's Morning Edition on WNIN-FM. I'm Kent McDonald in for John this week while he's out. And coming up in about 10 minutes, hundreds of election officials from around the country are meeting to discuss how to defend the integrity of the midterm elections, including against interference by the federal government. Also, NASA has been moving engineers out of their labs as a way to reduce waste. The moves may be limiting the agency's ability to make spacecraft. That and more is coming up in a bit on Morning Edition. 65 degrees right now, a high of 86, with the heat moving back in tomorrow. Heat advisory takes effect midday tomorrow with a high of 99 on Tuesday.
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5: Good morning, I'm Leila Fadel. It's not unusual to look a little different from your ID picture, but for more than 8,000 Michiganders, their picture doesn't look like them at all, because it's not them. The state sent out some misprinted driver's license the past few weeks. The bottom corner features a stock photo of a smiling man, and their birthday has been replaced with January 12, 1967. But good news for the newly minted 59-year-olds, officials say they've already sent corrected cards. It's Morning Edition.
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7: It's Morning Edition from NPR News. I'm A. Martinez.
5: And I'm Leila Fadel. Good morning. Most of us know we should move more for better health. But in recent years, researchers have started to unravel how the different ways we move throughout the day, sitting versus standing, shuffling along versus walking briskly, can influence longevity. As NPR's Maria Godoy reports, that's all thanks to the revolution in wearable activity trackers.
8: About a decade and a half ago, activity trackers became smaller, cheaper, and more reliable. That made it possible to use them in large-scale studies that followed people over time, says John Mitchell. He's a researcher at University College London.
9: Now we can ask and really understand how the whole 24-hour day interacts to affect our risk of disease downstream.
8: He says these kinds of studies have repeatedly found evidence that while sitting less and moving more at any intensity is beneficial,
9: we get the biggest bang for our buck from doing things like more vigorous activities,
8: even in short bursts. For example, one recent study from Mitchell and his colleagues found that replacing sedentary time with as little as 3 to 5 minutes of moderate to vigorous activity each day was linked to a reduced risk of developing several cancers.
9: Moderate to vigorous activity doesn't need to be scary. It can be playing with the kids. It can be walking upstairs, particularly if you're doing it more briskly.
8: His findings also linked other types of movement, like standing or taking a gentle stroll, to a lower cancer risk, but you had to do a lot more of it to see a benefit. Other studies have linked short bursts of vigorous movement to a lower risk of outcomes like cardiovascular disease, type 2 diabetes, and dying prematurely. And a new study in the British Journal of Sports Medicine suggests that for the least active people, intensity also matters when taking daily steps.
10: Everyone knows the more steps you do, the healthier you typically are.
8: Matthew Amati is a researcher at Monash University in Melbourne, Australia. He and his colleagues wanted to know if you can still get meaningful health benefits if you don't hit the 7,000 or more steps a day that studies have linked to better health.
10: And we found you actually can if you're able to increase your walking pace intermittently throughout the day.
8: The researchers analyzed data from nearly 65,000 people who wore activity trackers for 7 consecutive days, then followed up 8 years later. They found that even if people only hit around 5,000 steps a day, but they kept a brisk pace in short bursts,
10: they actually also had equivalent health benefits to their counterparts who were able to hit those high step targets.
8: Both groups had a lower risk of early death. Exercise researcher Loretta DiPietro of George Washington University says the growing evidence from activity trackers supports the public health mantra that all movement counts.
11: We've been telling people forever, take the stairs, walk a little bit farther, park your car farther away if you're able to walk. And now we know if you do it a little faster, it's even better for you.
8: But if you can't pick up the pace, that's okay too. Matthew Amati and his colleagues found that slower walkers also saw benefits. They just had to walk more. His message?
10: There's more than one way to improve your overall health. It's all about finding what works for you that you can fit in your everyday life.
8: Ultimately, researchers say the goal of parsing all this data is to offer people a menu of ways to fit movement into their life for better health. Maria Godoy, NPR News.
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0: We're coming up on 8:50. A good Monday to you. It's Morning Edition on WNIN-FM. No significant issues right now on tri-state roads, other than a few slowdowns in the major construction zones. And the show continues next hour as the midterm campaign season is in full swing, and Vice President J.D. Vance did not mince words at last week's Republican convention.
12: The Democrats are the party of hatred. They're the party that despises America and the people who built it.
0: More on the GOP strategy as the party tries to keep control of Congress, and NPR's Mara Liasson has that story for us next hour.

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0: in a disbarment hearing that was conducted in 85 and early 86. And Roy, you know, he fought against it. He had 35 friends come and testify in the disbarment hearings as to his good character, including Barbara Walters and William Sapphire, the New York Times columnist, and Donald Trump, and, you know, many others testifying to what a good guy he was. But he was, in fact, disbarred about 4 weeks before he finally died. So it did catch up to him.
1: Kai Bird is a Pulitzer Prize-winning biographer and journalist and executive director of the Leon Levy Center for Biography at the CUNY Graduate Center in New York. His book is called American Scoundrel, Roy Cohn's Dark Journey from Joe McCarthy to Donald Trump. Kai, this has been very interesting. Thank you for making time to talk.
0: Thank you. Thank you.
1: 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Again, I'm Chris Boyd. Thanks for listening. Have a great day.

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4: Yep. Okay, so we're going to begin with producer Matt Kilty.
5: Okay, Latif, let me take you to the land of the midnight sun.
4: Whoa, is that Japan?
5: No,
4: rising sun is Japan. Oh, the midnight sun's probably got to be Antarctica or something. Alaska.
5: Oh, do you see the mountains all the way out there?
6: Those are snowy.
5: That's beautiful. Specifically, jagged mountains kind of everywhere. Palmer, Alaska, which is like an hour north of Anchorage.
4: Never heard of it.
5: Yeah, it's a little town where they host every summer the Alaska State Fair.
6: Got a wallet?
7: I have a phone.
5: Okay. Which is where I went last August.
4: Fun.
5: With...
6: You know, I've never seen a corn dog that I don't like.
5: My childhood best friend, Mike Gladney.
6: So, I'm pretty excited.
5: And Mike and I were from Minnesota, which has a really big state fair. Alaska's...
8: It's like a small county fair.
5: It's a little bit smaller, but...
6: Cheese curds!
5: Does have a lot of good food.
6: Oh, right there!
5: A lot of classics, but also...
6: Ooh, Alaska crab cakes!
5: A lot of great seafood.
6: Mm.
5: Salmon quesadilla. And then, of course, games, rides. But... Latif...
4: Yeah.
5: This little fair does have something very, very, very big. Which is the annual Great Pumpkin Weigh-Off.
4: Ooh, so this is like competition, like a state fair competition?
5: That's right. A competition to see who can grow the biggest, heaviest pumpkin in the state, but also maybe in the world.
4: Okay.
5: Because in Alaska...
9: We grow the best pumpkins in Alaska.
10: We grow the biggest pumpkins around.
5: Yeah, I know. Why is that?
10: I think they put milk in them.
6: They just water them with milk the whole time?
10: That's what I heard.
5: Mike and I talked to one of the workers, Kathy Liska.
9: This is my 31st year working in the crops department, and I've seen maybe, I think, about 25 Guinness World Records.
4: Wait, pumpkins specifically?
5: No. All sorts of stuff. Carrots, beets, cabbages.
9: What's Alaska, what's the fair known for? It's the giant vegetables.
5: Because in Alaska... the land of the midnight sun, plants can get a ton of sunlight. And so essentially you can grow these plants to like really, really big sizes.
9: There's a lot of growers all around the world that'll be keeping their eye out around here to see what's going on.
5: So.
6: Okay, wait, we should describe what we got. We got it.
5: Mike, Kathy, me.
6: Like you call it a barn, farm?
9: It's an open air arena, yeah.
6: Yeah.
9: This is our ag building.
5: We're standing in the ag building.
6: It smells like not good in here.
5: And we are standing inside this like cattle pen, this little fenced in area. We are surrounded by bleachers.
9: So here we are, center ring.
5: When out comes.
6: Where's it?
5: Oh my God.
6: Oh my God.
5: This huge.
6: Wow.
9: It's enormous.
8: It's gigantic.
5: Orange pumpkin.
6: It's intimidating looking. Kathy, is it okay if I touch the pumpkin?
5: And this pumpkin.
9: Can you feel the magic?
6: You're touching it too.
5: It's about the size of a Volkswagen Beetle.
4: Wow.
9: It's got like a heartbeat.
6: Oh, it does actually wait.
9: It's alive.
5: It's just so big. Except it's like lumpy and like kind of blobby.
4: Like Jabba the Hutt kind of?
5: Yeah.
4: Could you and Mike have fit in the pumpkin?
5: We could have crawled inside the pumpkin and held each other.
6: Weird.
11: That's 98 days old right there, that pumpkin.
5: So the pumpkin belongs to this guy, Dale Marshall of Anchorage.
11: Yeah, I'm about sick of that thing, tell you the truth,
5: He's a seasoned grower.
6: Are you pleased with your pumpkin this year?
11: Oh yeah, just getting one here is half the battle,
6: Like when I see something this big, I'm like, this is frightening.
11: I like it, I like the color. You know how long it took me to paint all those little spots on there?
5: And while we're talking.
6: Okay, oh, they're putting a thing.
5: Dale rushes over to his pumpkin.
6: Something's happening.
8: Here we go.
6: Here we go.
5: And basically.
6: Michael, get over here, Mike.
5: Mike and I get in position and then we watch them as they push this pumpkin so it's underneath this crane.
6: And everybody looks like they're excited, they're anticipating.
5: And dangling from the crane,
6: bated breath,
5: are these straps.
2: Everyone's circling.
6: Okay, Dale's getting the straps ready.
5: Dale takes the straps from the crane, wraps them down around the pumpkin. The
6: pumpkin appears to be strapped in. They're securing the rope.
5: Ties it all together with a rope.
2: This is nerve-wracking.
5: And then
2: you could hear a pin drop in here.
5: The crane begins.
6: The straps are tightening.
5: To lift the pumpkin.
6: Here we go. It's up off the pallet. It's off the pallet.
5: Up into the air, so it's dangling like 2 feet off the ground. And then
6: Jody, careful, Jody.
3: On your side, Jody.
7: Yep.
5: A volunteer named Jody gets on her back, climbs underneath this pumpkin. So it's just dangling above her, and she inspects the pumpkin for like any holes, any tampering.
7: All right.
5: She gives a thumbs up.
12: Jody is a wild woman.
5: And then
6: okay, all right. They're transporting it over to the scale.
5: The crane begins to lower the pumpkin onto this huge metal scale.
6: Okay, all right. They're taking the straps off and the rope. All of it's coming off.
2: Wow.
6: Okay.
2: It's fully on the scale.
5: Dale steps back from his pumpkin.
6: It's on the scale. It's being weighed. Okay.
5: And then
2: the moment of truth.
6: All right, here we are.
2: Oh my God, 2,000 pounds.
6: Oh my God. Oh my God.
5: First place, grand prize winning 2,035-pound pumpkin.
4: Oh, my God. Oh, my God.
5: To put
4: God.
5: That into wow. perspective,
4: yeah,
5: that is about 8 to 10 panda bears.
4: Okay.
5: Just to give you a sense of the weight.
4: All right.
5: A lot of pandas. Anyway.
6: High fives all around for Dale. Dale's psyched.
5: Dale's got his arms in the air. He's running around his pumpkin.
6: Dale, how are you feeling?
13: Well, I'm ecstatic. That's about 150 pounds more than I thought I was going to get.
5: And then pretty quickly.
6: We're moving it. I'm out of here.
5: The local news crew surrounded Dale. He gets a ribbon. $1,000, and then that's pretty much it.
4: Okay.
5: Yeah, it's kind of everything.
4: Huh. And was this a record-setting pumpkin then?
5: No. Actually, it didn't even beat Dale's previous pumpkin record in the state. So it was a good pumpkin. First place pumpkin.
4: But then, like, what happens to the pumpkin afterwards?
5: Well, Dale typically takes his home. He says his grandkids like to play on it. And, or if you don't do that, you can donate it to the Alaska Zoo or the Wildlife Conservation Center where they will feed it to bears.
4: Bears?
5: Yeah, grizzly bears.
4: That feels like an Alaska punchline joke that you would make up. Right? No, it can't feed bears.
5: It is bears.
4: Because it's not fit for human consumption?
5: I don't think they taste very good the bigger
4: so
5: they get. They're not being grown for
4: this?
5: Flavor.
4: It's just so hard to imagine the point of this.
5: What do you mean? What are we doing?
4: What are we doing here?
5: Well, I mean, for the growers, I think it's just like, it's like pushing the limits. Like, just you're trying to grow something really
4: stronger, faster, bigger, better, da da da da da.
5: Yeah, exactly. But I think for us to be there, like, if you average it out, Dale's pumpkin grew 20 pounds a day. And to just come and look upon that.
7: I think it's cray cray.
5: To see something that's just so incomprehensibly big.
7: I think it's crazy how big it is.
5: It just stirs up.
14: Look how big that thing is.
5: This real sense.
14: It's gorgeous. I think it's beautiful.
6: Really?
5: Of awe.
14: I do. Because it's so big. I mean, where else do you see something like that?
5: Because seeing something like that just sort of makes you think about the fact that everything has this blueprint for growth, for how it's supposed to grow, for what it's supposed to grow into, and yet here you are confronted by something that seemingly doesn't fit that blueprint at all. And that is what we're doing there, Latif. Coming together to feel a little bit of joy, a little bit of terror, brought on by an enormous pumpkin.
4: Okay. All right. Sure.
15: All right, this is Radiolab. I'm Lulu Miller.
4: I'm Latif Nasser.
15: And today we are looking at
4: growth, which is actually an episode we started working on when you were off growing a person.
15: Yeah, actually my belly was just like that pumpkin. It was like bigger and bigger until I could touch my toes or tie my shoes. And then the baby came out and she has already doubled in just a few months. She's already doubled in size.
4: But we have more. This is not an hour about pumpkins, as much as I know you would have wanted that. We have three different stories about growth. Growth that happens in places you'd never expect. Growth that follows a pattern that seems woven into the universe itself. And even a growth that has taken over the whole planet and, for better or worse, the surprising thing that might stop it.
15: All right. Let's do this thing.
4: Yeah. First up, we have a story from Becca Bressler.
3: Hello.
4: Hey.
3: Okay, so I'm going to take you from pumpkins to carrots.
4: Okay. Huge leap. Orange vegetable to orange vegetable.
3: Stick with me. This story starts in a kitchen.
4: Okay. Uh-huh.
16: So this was a few years ago, November 30th, 2021.
3: With this woman named Raimondo.
16: All of my housemates were away for the evening and I was making dinner. I have vegetables out. There's broccoli. There's carrots.
3: Music is playing.
16: Vibes are good.
3: Pretty normal evening.
16: And as I'm chopping, chop, all of a sudden,
3: she looks down and was like,
16: I just cut off my fingertip.
3: The end of her left middle finger from halfway down the nail was just gone.
16: The wound was just white for a moment. And then I saw just like the river of blood like rise.
3: So she grabs paper towel, presses it up against her finger that's gushing blood.
4: Oh.
3: And she immediately calls her friend Amy.
16: My best friend Amy.
3: Used to be a trauma nurse.
4: Person to call. Right person to call.
16: So Amy picks up.
3: They tell Ray to bandage it.
16: Keep pressure on it. Go on the couch. Elevate it. And just like dissociate for a while.
4: Wait, but she didn't go to the ER or something?
3: So actually, that was the question that consumed her.
16: I'm like, how much is having a fingertip worth to me? Like, can I put a dollar amount on it?
3: Her deductible was super high.
16: If the emergency room bill were going to be $5,000, nah, I'm good. Like, I can live life without a fingertip. If it's $1,000, I'm like tempted, but like, geez.
3: Yeah.
16: I do really like having like all my fingertips, like,
3: But eventually she decides it's not worth it.
16: No. And at that point I was like, I'm done. I have a short middle finger now.
3: This is just my life.
16: Yeah.
3: But over the next few days, as Ray gets into a routine of changing out the bloody bandage, she starts to notice a couple things happening. One,
16: what I noticed was my fingernail continued to grow outward in the same shape that it grew before.
3: And two,
16: the finger started to fill in underneath the fingernail that was growing outward.
3: And after a few weeks,
16: I was like, wait a minute, like, is my fingertip growing back? And slowly but surely, it was just sort of like, whoop. My finger was back.
4: What? Like her whole fingertip grew back?
3: Yeah.
4: Like you couldn't even tell if anything happened to it?
3: No.
16: Now it's like, I would say 99.5% back to normal.
4: Man, this feels so, like, I mean, I've heard of human, like, you can regrow skin, I get that. I feel like I've vaguely heard of someone regrowing part of a liver back,
3: maybe.
4: But, like, this is different. This is, like, there's a bone in there. There's, like, there's so much going on.
3: Yeah, it does feel more complicated.
4: There's layers. It's a flesh lasagna that you're growing back.
3: Actually, totally. I had never heard of this before. And obviously, this was very surprising to Ray.
16: Oh, totally.
3: And so actually, she emailed us to tell us about this.
4: To be like, what? I mean, how? Like, am I a mutant with superpowers?
3: Kind of, yeah. She wanted us to find out, how did this happen?
4: Right.
3: So Ray and I together called up.
17: It's nice to meet you, Ray.
16: Oh, it's so nice to meet you, too.
3: This guy.
17: Can I see your finger?
16: Oh, yeah.
17: Before you go.
3: So this is Ken Munioka. He studies fingertip regeneration.
17: Currently at Texas A&M University.
3: And Ken wasn't that surprised to hear about Ray's fingertip.
17: I felt bad for you, but I suspected it all came back.
3: He says that people have been writing about this for nearly 100 years.
17: Yeah, that story begins back in the 1930s. A physician in Canada had a severely infected finger, and he basically removed the bone out of his finger.
3: Just the tip of it.
17: And he x-rayed it, And he sort of followed it with time, and he found out that his whole finger regenerated.
15: Wow.
3: Ken also told us that back in the 70s, doctors in the UK saw a bunch of kids with chopped off fingertips.
17: There was a reasonable number of them coming into the clinic.
3: No idea what was going on over there, but
17: they documented hundreds of children regenerating their fingertips.
3: So Ken studies this stuff at a microscopic level.
17: In fact, I spend most of my time working with mice.
3: Unfortunately, or fortunately, there aren't a lot of controlled studies around chopping off human fingertips and seeing how they grow back. But thanks to our good friends, the mice,
17: we're able to follow the regeneration process using this machine called a micro CT.
3: What's that?
17: So it's like a CT scanner, but it's like for tiny little things.
3: And Ken says that when you cut off your fingertip, a few things happen.
17: You know, the initial response to a trauma like that is an inflammatory response that cleans up the wound.
3: Pretty standard stuff.
17: But then sometime after that,
3: something very unusual happens.
18: Stem cells that are in the nail bed that are normally required for having your nails grow continuously throughout your life,
3: they sort of kick off this rebuilding process,
18: forming this sort of organizing response to make the other parts of the tissue in that lost fingertip.
3: So this is Chris Arnold. He's a professor at West Virginia University
18: in the biology department.
3: And he says that these stem cells under the nail call up a bunch of other stem cells in the body.
17: You know, cells that can make bone,
18: skin tissue,
17: nerves,
18: muscle tissue.
3: And so these different types of cells basically start regrowing what was lost. And eventually you have a whole brand new fingertip.
4: Huh. Like we plumped back out to what it was.
3: Yeah. How does it know when to stop? Right? Like if your fingertip grows back, it doesn't become bigger than it was before.
17: There are signals to stop regeneration, but we don't know exactly where it's happening, when it's happening.
3: Got it.
4: Weird. Also, can I just say, what a weird use of stem cells. It's like you have these miracle cells in your body that can do whatever, regrow whatever. And then it's like, okay, you know what we need you for? Just keep regrowing nails that we're going to have to cut anyway. It seems like so futile, right?
3: So that's exactly what I said to Chris.
18: Yeah. So it doesn't make a lot of sense for us, right? As like, why is it our nails like just keep growing and growing? But if you think a little earlier for earlier mammalian ancestors, maybe that's where you actually get more of the answer of why this is happening. Because, I mean, from our earlier sort of kind of rodent-like ancestors, known for their ability to dig, burrow into new environments where you're getting this constant damage. And so that may came along with it, this ability to constantly regrow from that damaged kind of part.
3: Wow. It's kind of crazy to just like look down at them and be like, I have these because of rodents.
18: Exactly.
15: I'm never going to look at my fingernails the same. It's like the former us hunched over trying to dig away.
3: Yeah. But when Chris started telling me about other animals,
18: there's animals that regenerate even better than that.
3: I realized that we're not that impressive at all.
18: Yeah, so if I could regenerate like a salamander, if I cut off my hand, a new hand would grow back in its place.
3: And as he told me about more and more of these creatures, it just kept getting weirder.
18: Like our friend the planaria.
3: Mm-hmm. So there's this tiny little flatworm called a planaria.
18: If you cut it into small pieces,
3: even hundreds of them,
18: those pieces can regenerate the entire animal over again.
3: Wow.
18: So the whole body can grow from any part.
4: Hmm.
3: Some starfish can also do this.
18: Mm-hmm.
3: You can cut off one of their arms and that can become a whole new starfish.
18: There was a famous story where scuba divers were trying to get rid of a starfish population in their area by going down and cutting them into little pieces, only to find to their dismay that the next day there were, the next few weeks, there were even more starfish than they started with.
3: Okay, now this is my favorite thing. So you know the classic one, lizards, right?
4: Right.
3: How they can break off their tails and grow them back.
4: Yeah.
3: What's amazing though is that they have this tearaway site on their tail.
18: Kind of like, I think of like the perforated part of like a ketchup packet or something.
4: It's like a coupon.
3: Exactly. But they're not the only animal that has one of these.
18: The sea slug.
3: Oh.
18: But it's not the tail they're losing. They actually lose all of their body from the neck down.
3: It turns out that when they're sick, they can just shed their entire body.
18: And at the end, it's just a head that's swimming around that will then go on to regenerate all the rest.
3: Oh, my God.
4: Wow.
15: It is wild that you can just dispense of a body and be a head and then grow a new body. I mean, when it goes to that level, it feels like, it does feel like a superpower.
3: No, totally. And I know these things feel like superpowers to us.
18: Yeah. We generally think of animals more like a planaria, something that could regenerate its whole body, is just something sort of weird and alien.
3: But Chris told me that this thing that seems just like a strange little quirk of nature is really not that strange at all.
18: When we look at the tree of life, the ability of an organism to regenerate itself from a small piece, whole body regeneration, the most extreme form of regeneration, that is actually very widely distributed throughout the tree of life.
3: Wow.
18: And it's only been lost in a couple of branches. Ours is one of them. And so it's not really weird that an animal can regenerate its whole body. It actually might be more weird that we can't.
3: Hmm.
4: Why can't we do this, though? Like, why are we the ones left out?
3: Yeah, I mean, scientists think that it's because we're complex, right? Like, they typically see these regenerative properties in simpler organisms.
18: The more complex, the more many parts there are to a structure, the more interdependent those parts are, it makes sense that if you lose a part of that, it's really hard to recreate it.
15: It's like a devil's bargain thing. Like, this is the price you pay for complexity.
3: Yeah, it's the price we pay for, like, having our big old brains. And
4: it's like, you know, it costs way more to fix a fancy car, you know what I mean, than an off-the-shelf thing. Yeah, totally.
15: You know, I am curious, what does Ray think about all this? You know, how does this reporting change her? Because she wrote to you feeling like she had a superpower. And now you've told her that not only doesn't she, we pale in comparison to what most animals can do, that we are the outliers. We're the odd men out of being unempowered. Did it change her sense of specialness?
16: I mean, I don't think I feel less special. I think I feel way more connected to the tree of life.
3: Hmm.
16: Like, oh, I got to experience this thing that, like, all the other, like, or like so many of the other, maybe the majority of the other, like, branches of the tree get to experience. And, like, how cool that, you know, it was just a fingertip, but, like, I'm out there with all those other guys.
3: Yeah. Yeah, you're in good company.
16: Yeah, you know, before this story, I would not have associated my fingertips with sea slugs in the slightest. But I hope that going forward, that is what I continue to think of when I look at my... I don't even know what sea slugs look like. I'm going to have to go home, look at a picture of them, and then just, like, hold my fingertip up next to it and be like, that's me.
3: Yeah.
4: Producer Becca Bressler. We're going to take a quick break, and if you don't know what a sea slug looks like, or even you think you do, just look it up during the break, because it's like a Martian fashion show down there. We'll be right back with two more stories of growth.
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4: Hey, I'm Latif Nasser.
15: I'm Lulu Miller.
4: This is Radiolab. Today's episode is about growth.
15: Pumpkins that can grow 20 pounds a day.
4: Fingertips that miraculously grow back after they've been chopped off.
15: Slugs that can chop off their own body and then grow the whole thing back.
0: Yeah, so they're obviously all different kinds of growth, but it seems like they must be like tied together by some underlying rules of nature.
15: Oh, hello, Pat.
0: Hi, I am here. I've invaded your host intro.
4: Okay, great. This is Pat Walters. He's our managing editor.
0: Yeah, and whenever we get curious about the rules governing nature and the universe, we tend to call this one particular guy.
1: Hey, old man.
0: Hey, how are you?
1: This is actually very comfortable here. Let's talk all day.
0: His name is Steve Strogatz.
1: I'm a mathematician and math professor at Cornell University.
0: Also has a great podcast called The Joy of Why. And I asked him, what are the different ways things can grow?
1: Okay, here we go. There's linear growth.
0: A simple kind of growth, basically adding.
1: Like 1, 2, 3, 4.
0: This, if you're like me, is how that stack of magazines grows on your desk each month.
1: And then there's exponential. Growth that feeds on itself.
0: The kind of growth that multiplies.
1: Like 1, 2, 4, 8.
0: Picture each magazine on the stack giving birth to another issue of the magazine each month.
15: No.
1: The more of something there is, the faster it grows.
0: This, of course, is how diseases spread and pandemics happen.
1: Now, there are kinds of growth that are faster than exponential.
0: What's that?
1: There's something called blow up.
0: What's blow up?
1: Which sounds like what it is.
0: Something goes from nothing,
1: boom,
0: to infinity
1: in a finite amount of time.
0: But Steve says this doesn't actually happen in the real world.
1: Because we don't believe there are infinite anythings in our existence.
4: Oh, thank God.
0: And then there are these other kinds of growth that are a little more, I don't know, peculiar. And Steve told me about this one that completely took me by surprise and showed me how these patterns, these invisible blueprints of growth, can sometimes stretch out and connect parts of the world that I didn't think had anything to do with each other.
1: So you've heard the name Fibonacci. There's the famous Fibonacci sequence, which is where I take a number like 1 and 2, and then I add them to make 3. And then I always take the 2 most recent numbers and add them to make the next number. So 2 mm-hmm. plus 3 is 5. 5 plus 3 is 8. Where am I? 8 plus 5 is 13. These are all Fibonacci mm-hmm. numbers, and you can keep going like that, and you can see they're getting big.
0: So the sequence goes 1, 2, 3, 5, 8, and each number in the sequence is the sum of the 2 that came before it.
15: So it keeps getting bigger in this strange and yet oddly, like, predictable way.
0: Yeah.
15: Okay.
0: And I think when I started talking to Steve about it, I had the vague sense that, like, what was interesting about it is that it sort of shows up in nature,
15: okay,
0: like maybe in plants.
15: Yeah.
0: But according to Steve,
1: the Fibonacci sequence was originally posed as a problem about rabbits growing, where there was some made-up population biology rule about how many rabbits give birth to how many other rabbits that led to the Fibonacci sequence. That's from 1200 AD. And it's not
0: They observed something in rabbits?
1: It's a made-up, it's a textbook problem, it's fake. Rabbits don't really grow according to the Fibonacci sequence.
0: Came up with the, where did the sequence come from?
1: Well, it's got a good backstory.
0: What's that story?
1: So Fibonacci, whose real name was Leonardo, but of Pisa, not of Vinci.
0: Weirdly, Steve says a historian sort of randomly stuck him with the name Fibonacci in the 1800s. But all this happened about 600 years before that, when he was still just Leonardo of Pisa.
1: So Leonardo of Pisa,
0: a.k.a. Fibonacci,
1: is an Italian mathematician whose dad was working in North Africa. It's a really interesting, vibrant place. He's getting to meet people from Egypt and all over the Middle East, as well as Sicily. And there's a lot of trading going on. It's 1200, a very vibrant time in the Middle Ages. And this Leonardo learns about a fantastic new kind of math that has come from a different part of the world, from the traders coming from the Middle East, from Arabic world, including who have themselves learned math developed in India. And so when we talk about Hindu-Arabic numerals, the ones that we all use today to write with, 0, 1, 2, 3, up to 9, those digits are from India by way through Baghdad and finally into Europe through, dun-dun-dun, Leonardo of Pisa. Fibonacci brought Hindu-Arabic numerals to Europe.
8: Hmm.
1: So it's a really ironic thing that Fibonacci gave us the numbers that we all use today, and nobody really remembers that that's what he did. He wrote this book called Liber Abaci, basically the book of counting, the book of reckoning, how to work with numbers in a really practical way that merchants of the type that he was encountering in all these trading spots in the Middle East, everybody had to work with money, and Roman numerals were terrible. Mm-hmm. So everybody wanted a better way, and these Hindu-Arabic numerals were fantastic. You could do really good calculations in your head. So anyway, he introduced this fantastic system of Indian numerals to Europe around 1200, and he just has a little footnote in his book, not really a footnote, but the book is filled with practice problems about taxes, about interest, about all kinds of money problems, but he made up this problem about growth, that the rabbits take 1 month to mature, and then when they mature, they give birth to another set of rabbits, a pair of rabbits, and then that pair can mate. Blah, blah, blah. Anyway, he made up this story about rabbits where the Fibonacci sequence comes out.
8: Where did but the sequence, even though he applied it to a made up story about rabbits, but don't we see the Fibonacci sequence?
1: Yes.
8: Represented in nature?
1: Yeah. We totally do. Sure. Plants really do have it. I mean, there's a million places we could go. We could, if you look at a pine cone, if you start following the straightest line that you can make a certain number of windy spirals. So if you count them up, the number will end up being a Fibonacci number of these spirals. And no matter how you do it, you'll always get a Fibonacci number.
8: So did he just wing it and throw it on some rabbits and then it turned out magically to be true? Or
1: yes,
8: did it,
1: I think
8: did it
1: so.
8: Come from India? Or,
1: well, okay, that's another good story. It's nice of you to keep asking me these kind of questions. Okay, so it turns out that Fibonacci was not the first to think of the Fibonacci sequence.
8: Oh.
1: It's a misnomer, and we're only gradually starting to appreciate how much of European math is really Indian math or Arabic math. I mean, a lot of it is European. I don't want to pretend it's not. But the Fibonacci sequence was known 400 years before Fibonacci, if not longer, in India, in a really surprising place. It's in connection with poetry.
8: With poetry?
1: Yeah, can I try to explain it to you?
8: Yeah,
1: this will take a minute.
8: Okay, yeah, do it.
1: We can try
8: it. Take us there.
1: Yeah, okay. So going way back, a few hundred years before the birth of Christ, there are scholars in ancient India who are really interested in, let's call it meter, you know, like rhythm, patterns of rhythm in poetry. Mm. The poems have certain rules to them because the rules make it easier to remember. And in a time before people had books, because remember, the printing press is in the future.
8: Oh, right.
1: Right?
8: Of course, yeah.
1: So like if you want to remember the Odyssey in ancient Greece or memorize the Quran, you're going to sing it.
8: So it's not just because it sounds nice or is pretty. It's because it's a tool for remembering.
1: It's the way human psychology works.
8: Right.
1: So these ancient scholars in India were trying to just think, what exactly are the possible patterns if we obey, if our poetry obeys a certain rule, which is that you can build it out of two types of syllables. You can have something that lasts one beat, or something that lasts two beats.
8: Mm-hmm.
1: And so one question that people interested in the science of poetry were concerned with was, suppose I want to make a line that is, for example, four beats long. How many different ways can I make something that's four beats? Basically, I have two things I can play with. Something that's one beat long or two beats long, right? There's these two kinds of syllables. So I could do 1 + 1 + 1 + 1. That adds up to 4. Or I could do a rhythm that was 2-1-1. That would also add up to 4. Or I could do 1-2-1. That would be 4. Or I could do 2-2. Or I could do 1-1-2. I've said 5 possibilities. Now, what's interesting about that is that 5 is the 4th Fibonacci number.
8: Oh.
1: And in general, if I want to make something that's n beats long, there is the nth Fibonacci number ways of doing it.
8: Whoa, wait. Okay, so to make a 5-beat line, there would be 8 ways of doing that. And to make a 6-beat line, there would be 13 ways of doing that.
1: Yes.
8: And a 7-beat line, there would be 21 ways of doing that.
1: It's a growth problem, right? It's the growth of possibilities. It's the growth of creative possibilities in Sanskrit poetry. This was figured out in India by a person named Virahanka 4 centuries before Fibonacci was born.
8: What?
1: So, yeah.
8: So they noticed this phenomenon present in poetry, studying the possibilities in Sanskrit poetry. And then, like, when I Google the Fibonacci sequence and Wikipedia tells me it's, like, really all over nature, not just in pine cones, but pineapples and on sunflower seeds. Apparently, lots of flowers have a Fibonacci number of petals.
1: Yes.
8: I'm just now trying to, like, wrap my head around, like, is that because there's something in the universe that, like, made its way into the Sanskrit poetry by way of humans that also made its way into the trees and the pineapples? And, like, that's crazy. That's wild, because I think about poetry as being so separate from a pineapple or the leaves on a tree.
1: Yes. Well, okay.
8: It's not a question. That's just...
1: It's an expression of wonder, which is appropriate. Why are Fibonacci numbers in botany? Why are they in so many plant structures? There are various theories out there. Some people will say that it has to do with, like, when a branch shoots out of a tree, it doesn't want to shoot out in a direction where it's covered over by another branch. It needs to get its own sunlight. So if the branches have to grow, I mean, natural selection, evolution will have disfavored the trees that don't follow this principle. That may have something to do with it. I'm not giving you a clear explanation because I don't know.
8: This is helpful. And I'm like, okay, like, maybe the same thing holds true for the poetry, where people are trying to create newness. You're trying to create space in a sense.
1: Yes, you're trying to create novelty subject to constraints.
8: Right.
1: And you could say novelty subject to constraints is art. Like growth in creativity subject to constraints. That's what art is, right?
8: Yeah.
1: Anyway.
2: Huh. So what do you make of all of that?
8: I guess, I don't know. It sort of makes me see the plants as a little bit more artistic than I did before. And the poetry as, like, a little bit more from nature.
15: It gives me goosebumps. That's really cool.
2: Yeah.
15: Well, thank you, Pat. That was beautiful. And we will be back in just a moment with one last growth story
2: of planetary scale and import,
15: and the little humans trying to control it. Stick with us.
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15: Lulu?
2: Latif?
15: We are back.
25: Okay, so...
2: With one more story of growth from producers Annie McEwen.
26: I've just detangled my headphones.
15: And Simon Adler.
26: But go on! Go on!
25: All right, let us begin.
6: all right.
25: So I think, like most people, I thought for the longest time that human population was growing really fast.
27: We already have between 3 and 7 times more people than we can permanently support.
25: Maybe exponentially.
27: The growth rate is just incredible.
25: You know, people were popping kids out and blah, blah, blah.
27: We are destroying our fossil fuels. We are dispersing our mineral resources.
25: And that this was like a really big problem. We're freaked.
8: Yeah, a ball of flesh expanding at the speed of light, I think.
26: Ball of flesh expanding at the speed of light. Oh, God.
25: This is Philip Cohen.
8: I'm a professor of sociology at the University of Maryland.
25: And I called him up to talk about this fear. It's one that I really took deep into my soul at some point in my life. And he told me that, like, yes, this was a real concern starting around the 1950s.
8: Population did start increasing exponentially. You know, 2 billion, 4 billion, 8 billion.
4: Population bomb. Kind of thing.
25: Yes. Yeah. But that by the time I had even started worrying about it.
8: By the 90s, really.
25: It was no longer a problem.
8: Right. You know, it's obviously a long, complicated story and it's different around the world. But with better healthcare, better contraception, and access to education, a lot of women started having fewer children.
25: Fewer kids meant slower growth. And as growth slowed, demographers predicted that population would just plateau.
8: Yes. The idea was that the average woman was going to have 2 children and that world population would hit a peak around 10 billion, around 2060 or so. And after that, be stable.
25: And we would all live happily ever after. Oh, thank God.
8: Yeah, it's great.
26: Big ol' exhale for Annie McEwen on the population front.
25: That's right. But then... like 10 seconds after I learned about this plateau and felt great about it, I learned that that is not what's happening.
8: Well, it would be in Europe that panic first started.
25: Because instead of like watching things come to settle at a peaceful plateau, demographers noticed that, especially in Europe, but also in other parts of the world.
8: You know, South Korea, China, Japan.
25: That this drop in birth rates.
8: It accelerates.
25: The fall accelerates.
8: Exactly.
25: Oh. Birth rates in a bunch of places were now dipping too low. Okay, so I've got the latest fertility rate information here in front of me. So, like, ask me a country and I'll tell you.
6: Okay. Oh, good. Okay, France.
25: Okay, so remember, for us to keep replacing ourselves, the number to hit is 2.1. France is 1.8.
6: France 1.8, is 1.8. Okay. Oh, wow.
4: Poland.
25: Poland is 1.5.
4: 1.5, wow.
25: Yeah. Mexico, 1.8.
4: Cameroon.
25: 4.29. So they're above replacement.
4: Oh, they're high.
25: Yeah, they're high. But they're falling. Like in the 80s, I think it was 6.7.
4: Whoa.
25: What about Ghana? 3.5. But they also fell from over 6.
15: Oh, wow.
4: Italy?
25: Italy's 1.3. Italy's low.
6: Whoa.
4: Italy's 1.3, wow.
25: Yeah.
6: What are we? What's the U.S.?
25: 1.7.
6: Yeah.
25: Wow.
6: And where's it the lowest?
26: The lowest are like Korea and Japan, which I think Korea is at like 0.6.
0: No.
25: 0.6, 0.7. Yeah.
4: Wow. That's so low. Wait, and Earth as a whole is what right now?
25: Is 2.3. So we're just above total. Yeah. And Philip says that this downward trend is going to continue.
0: The world population is going to hit a peak around 10 billion, around 2060 or so. And after that, it will almost certainly start to taper downward.
25: So we are on the verge of beginning to shrink.
4: Really?
25: That makes me so happy. Yes! In a couple hundred years, it's projected that the Earth's population will actually be about 6 billion.
4: Wow! That far down. So less than now.
25: Oh, yeah. God,
15: we were going a roller coaster and we're like, we're coming at that. We're like,
4: it's like the tucka tucka tucka on the roller coaster before the drop.
25: Exactly.
15: I am really pumped to hear that. Whoa.
4: I don't know. I think I kind of like the plateau. The plateau sounds so nice because the stability, it's like you can, you know what to plan for. Like, you know what
15: but
4: to.
15: But it's a stability of like, of a hurting earth that and like strapped resources. How about a little less of
4: that's
15: us
4: fair.
15: To drive cars and share wheat.
4: That's fair, but I don't know. There's something that sounds sad about less people. It's like the party's ended.
15: No.
4: Like, it's like the party is...
15: Absolutely not sad.
4: It's like...
15: That's great. The parties, there's still so many people. The club is popping.
25: Yes, the club is popping.
15: Yeah.
25: I think when I heard this, I was like, okay, great. I feel relieved. The skin ball's not going to happen. But I guess the thing that I was most struck by is just, while I was freaking out about humans exploding off the planet, eating everything, there was a whole other group of people freaking out about the exact opposite.
4: Really?
15: Hey, would they be worried?
25: Well, you know, some of them are the gabillionaires.
3: You know, if we don't make enough people to at least sustain our numbers, perhaps increase a little bit, then civilization's going to crumble.
25: Who are just like, let's grow, grow, grow, so we can all make more money.
3: I'd rather civilization went out with a bang than a whimper in adult diapers.
25: But then there are like also regular economists, especially in like the Western capitalist economies, who say that the shrinking is a problem because our economy needs workers to just, you know, keep things chugging along.
15: But I mean, what about immigration? Forget all the other reasons. Just looking at it from this economic viewpoint, I mean, people in the United States might not be having that many kids, but there are lots of people who would love to come and live here and therefore be workers in the economy.
25: Yes.
0: Anybody who says there's a population shortage or problem in any rich country has to at least answer the question of what about immigration?
26: Like, were it not for immigration, the U.S. population would be falling right now.
15: Really?
25: Yes. Or it would be falling very soon.
4: Which is so crazy that the administration in power right now, the whole thing is like, get people out, get people out. And it's like, yeah, we kind of need people right now.
25: Yeah. And actually, when I spoke with another demographer on the phone, James Ramo, he told me that like all these countries that are, you know, really not immigrant friendly, in 50 years' time, they're going to be fighting to attract immigrants.
4: Oh, I bet. I bet.
25: But like, even with all these wealthy countries holding their doors wide open, that's only a temporary fix.
0: That works for, you know, maybe 100 years or 50 years.
25: Because by the year 2100, 97% of the world's countries will be below replacement level. So this sort of decline in fertility is happening everywhere. And it's happening more slowly in some countries than others, but it is happening.
15: So basically in 70 years or so, most of the planet will be dipping.
25: Yes.
4: Hmm.
25: And like, I think talking about the economy, especially the economy in the future, it can feel just very abstract. But for me, like the whole thing started to get kind of unsettling when I called up another demographer.
5: Hello?
14: Oh, I hear them. Hello.
25: This one, named Leslie Root.
5: I am assistant professor of research at the University of Colorado Boulder.
25: Who told me that, like, fundamentally, this whole thing is a question of how will we care for each other?
5: So this is true of, like,
25: any human society, right? That you have people who need to be supported and you have people who are capable of supporting. And people who need to be supported are the very young, right? Like human children are pretty helpless. And like compared to other primates, right. You know, they can't do anything.
15: They're useless. Yeah.
25: Yeah, exactly. and the elderly. And then sort of the prime working years is when we are supposed to be able to produce more than we consume so that we can share it with other people. And so a big concern is that when you have lower fertility and imagine your population with like people flowing into and out of it, fewer people are flowing in and the people who are already in it are getting older and older. So you have what's called an aging population.
15: So like in 200 years, when the population is down to 6 billion, that's going to be a very different 6 billion than the one we just experienced in the year 2000. Because a lot of those people are going to be very old. And the worry is that like as society becomes more and more top heavy.
25: What does that mean for our ability to support each other?
15: Like just super practically, you know, like who are all the doctors going to be to take care of these old people? Mm. And who's going to staff the nursing homes? Mm-hmm. And like who will grow the food to feed these old people? Like you can sort of see that like as the proportion of young to old people shifts more and more out of whack, you have on the backs of these few young people kind of the burden of everything. Unless a whole bunch of us right now,
16: the Pope told Italians to have more babies,
15: start to breed like rabbits, which is what a bunch of governments around the world are trying to get their citizens to do.
17: Putin has urged Russian women to have 8 or more babies.
18: Here's a bunch of stuff that countries have tried.
15: Okay.
18: Japan tried government-sponsored speed dating night.
4: Funny.
18: Russia, they're like, hey, if you have more than 2 kids, we'll give you $7,000.
19: About 4 times the average monthly wage.
18: Taiwan, there was a presidential candidate in 2023 who was like, hey,
20: the gift of yet another furry child.
18: Everyone who has a baby should get a free pet as well.
4: A free pet? That's like more work.
15: There's also things like Sweden has these like amazing parental leave policies.
21: 480 days.
15: Germany's got free daycare.
4: That's money.
8: Big.
15: And of course, there have also been some darker attempts to control, like in the US and North Korea, where abortion has been banned.
8: Mm-hmm.
15: But the crazy thing is that like carrot or stick, none of this has worked.
8: None of it's worked?
18: Yeah.
26: And the one thing I'll add to that is like with few exceptions, and the exceptions are sort of explainable away, no country that has dipped below replacement rate has ever
4: come back,
26: gone back above.
4: Wow. Interesting.
8: Right. There really is no success story out there. Nobody has shown how you can turn this around.
15: Huh, that's wild. I mean, do people have any idea why not? I don't know. I think it's because it's just really hard to answer the question, why does someone choose to have a kid or not?
25: Yeah, there's a lot of like casting about for explanations of what exactly drives lower fertility.
15: There are going to be 100 reasons, big and small, why someone becomes a parent or not.
25: You know, we meet a partner or we don't, and our partner has the same preferences that we do or they don't.
15: We can find affordable housing or we can't. We have access to great healthcare or we don't.
25: We get a good job with flexible hours or we don't. We live near family who can babysit the kids or we don't.
15: You know, for every one person, the decision is going to be this like really complicated mess of reasons and circumstances. And if you zoom out from there to the national or like the global level, looking down and trying to understand this is just total chaos.
4: Right.
22: You're not going to solve the mystery of why. And basically, there's nothing you can do about it. So what does this look like? You know, like what does it look like when a society stops having children?
15: This is Gideon Lewis Krause.
22: I'm a staff writer at The New Yorker.
15: He recently wrote an essay about declining population called The End of Children. And as he was starting to report the piece, he noticed that like there were all these articles in Western media about South Korea.
22: Obviously, South Korea, with the lowest fertility rate in the world, comes up all the time in all of these columns. And I noticed that everybody invoked South Korea, but it didn't seem like anyone had gone there. And I thought like it would be interesting to hear from some South Koreans about this.
15: South Korea is a country that has more deaths than births every year, and it's not.

0: I got into the center of Seoul and I went to the subway at rush hour and you saw no children anywhere. But at first I thought like, oh, well, you know, in New York, like would I take my kids on the rush hour subway? Like probably not. But then pretty immediately, like you really just don't, you know, you don't see playgrounds or like the handful of playgrounds that I saw were completely empty at any time of day. And you just don't see a lot of children. And there were these no kids zones everywhere. There were signs on restaurants and other establishments that said no kids here. And I mean, so much of it is about a rapid shift in cultural norms about kids. So in fact, I met with this young economics reporter who writes about this for a living. And she was in her late 20s or early 30s. And she said, like, I understand all of this stuff on a deep economic level, but when I write about it, I think like, well, what would change my mind? And the answer is nothing. There's nothing that would make me want to have kids because it's the norm to not want to have kids.
1: Gideon eventually made his way out to some of the more rural areas of the country where it's projected that about 2,000 schools are going to be closing in the next 10 years.
0: And so I wanted to go visit one of these schools. So I went to one in the far south. And this school, I think as max, it had about 1,300 students. Now it has five. It had...
2: Wait, five students?
0: Five students, yeah.
2: What grades?
0: It had three first graders and two sixth graders. Mm. And when I was talking to the sixth grade teacher, I said to him, like, so you have two kids. Like, do they get along? And he, like, looked at me like I was a complete idiot. And he was like, what do you mean, like, do they get along? Like, they don't know anyone else. They've been in school together since they started school. Like, the other child is, like, the only other child they know.
1: Hmm. What was it like walking through this school? Like, what did it look like?
0: Well, there, you know, there's a feeling of great dignity and resignation about this stuff. So this, you know, the outside of the school had been freshly painted and the inside was bright and totally broom swept and spotless. And everything was in perfect order, except it was empty. Mm. And like there was no heat on in the hallways and almost all the classrooms were dark. And some of the classrooms had photos of the last group of kids that occupied that classroom, and like the classroom was dark and just hadn't been opened in a couple of years. Mm. And the cafeteria had like a little proscenium stage with a curtain, and clearly they had like school plays there and stuff. And like, you know, you probably could have seated 300 people in this cafeteria. So it just felt like everyone had there was no sense of decay. It just felt like everyone had evaporated.
3: Right. It does feel like children are disappearing.
0: Yeah. And something like 200 nursery schools have been converted into retirement homes because there's like a radical dearth of retirement homes. And you can see that some of these nursery schools that have been turned into retirement homes, they've kept the same directors and they had kept the same like rubberized play floors for the old people. And they even had, actually my fact checker, Emily, found this when she talked to them. She was like, not only do we have the same rubberized play floors, we have the same crayons that like the kids used to use the crayons. And now we just like the seniors use the crayons.
3: There's something really dark about that.
0: Yeah.
4: Yeah.
0: Yeah.
4: The bell curve of life.
5: But this is our projection.
0: Yeah.
5: We've already, in this very story, been wrong twice about projections. We thought, oh my God, it was going to be a population bomb explosion, too many people. Then we were like, oh, it's going to level out so nicely, perfectly. That didn't happen. How do we know that these projections are worth anything?
0: Yeah. Yes.
1: That's a great
3: question.
1: That
3: is a great question. I think that that we just don't know. We just don't know what's going to happen next. But what we're heading towards is like really unprecedented. And there is no way to like be like, oh yeah, last time this happened. So we can project forward and imagine. And I do think that
5: the last planet we were on. Yeah.
3: And as fewer people have fewer kids, those fewer kids are going to have fewer kids. And this is just mathematically, it seems tricky to get out of that spiral. However, we totally don't quite know. And I think that's very fair. What is very much agreed upon is that the population of the world is going to start declining. And that is a totally new thing for humanity. And that is set to happen pretty soon.
6: Yeah, yeah, it's pretty soon. I hope to live to see it.
3: It's just interesting to imagine being on the planet and sort of looking around and being like,

0: this is the most people there might ever be alive at one time.
1: At that moment, yeah. It's big. It's like, yes, it's like going to the moon or you know, our first nuclear bomb. I mean, it's a big moment in human history when we turn that around. And for the first time, the global population is declining. You know, the feeling like you might never come back from it. Like it's, you've changed direction.
0: Yeah, it's a shift from growth to something else. Something new.
1: Right, exactly.
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Good afternoon. This is 88.3 WNIN-FM, Evansville, Henderson, and Owensboro. Looking out the window here at 2 Main Street, plenty of sunshine, 84 degrees in Evansville. It's a nice day compared to what it's going to be like for the next few days. We do have that heat advisory taking effect tomorrow morning at 11, continuing until Wednesday evening at 7. Tomorrow's forecast, let's check the latest on that. A high of 99 tomorrow, and a high of 97 on Wednesday, and a high of 98 on Thursday. More here and now at the top of the hour, following the news.

Good afternoon. This is 88.3 WNIN-FM, Evansville, Henderson, and Owensboro. Really nice afternoon out there. Sunny skies, a bit of a breeze, 84 degrees in Evansville. Boy, a big change tomorrow and through the rest of the week. Tomorrow's forecast, 99 degrees is the high, 97 on wind.

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0: is confusing about it is prioritizing that over the things that he was elected to deliver for the people of Pennsylvania.
1: Senator John Fetterman is facing a wave of criticism, including for appearing in a video at the Republican midterm convention.
2: For Monday, September 14th, it's All Things Considered from NPR News.
1: I'm Juana Summers.
2: And I'm Scott Detrow. This hour, how officials from around the country are preparing to defend the integrity of the midterm elections.
1: Including against federal government interference.
3: What about the voters' vote? What happens to that? And we're going to have to explain to them. DOJ is not going to explain nothing to the voter.
2: Also in Pakistan, there's a new surge of HIV infections among kids.
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8: Rosina Ali is a journalist and author of the new book, Seasons of Fury, which is about the rise of Islamophobia in the United States. I asked her if the anti-Muslim sentiment that we're seeing this year is in part a response to the fact that some of our highest profile politicians of the moment, Abdullah Sayed, Zoran Mamdani, are Muslims.
9: So we have had really prominent Muslim politicians in the last several years. So the same year that President Trump was elected, we also elected Ilhan Omar for the first time.
10: And we will never stop fighting for a democracy that works for all of us, for a prosperous and equitable Minnesota that we can all be proud of.
9: And then we had the election of Rashida Tlaib.
11: I won!
9: These are remarkable, right? Because not only were they Muslim politicians, but they were also critical of U.S. foreign policy and the government. I think what's actually been a turning point has been the post-October 7th period. Because one, we had a lot of politicians, especially from the Republican Party, starting to label this entire war as a religious war. For example, Lindsey Graham immediately said,
12: "We're in a religious war here. I am with Israel. Do whatever the hell you have to do to defend yourself. Level the place."
9: Which is astonishing, quite frankly, because that's not even the rhetoric we used, even the Bush administration used after 9/11.
13: Islam is peace. These terrorists don't represent peace. They represent evil and war.
9: But also what happened is that a lot of Muslims, you know, Muslim experts, Muslim scholars, Muslim journalists, and Muslim politicians started being very vocal about U.S. foreign policy. And that wasn't necessarily the case after 9/11. You know, a lot of Muslims who did criticize U.S. foreign policy back then were sidelined or monitored or seen as suspicious. But they are so vocal now. The younger generation that has come up, Abdullah Sayed, Zoran Mamdani, and others, they're so vocal. And it's not just foreign policy. What they say is that the way we conduct U.S. foreign policy actually has direct ties to what's happening at home.
14: Like all of you, I woke up this morning to the terrible news that Donald Trump had taken us yet again to war with Iran. Ask yourself who this benefits. It doesn't benefit you or I. It doesn't make our grocery prices any cheaper. It doesn't address the fact that our healthcare is more expensive. It doesn't make home ownership more attainable.
15: Americans do not want this. Americans do not want another war in pursuit of regime change. We want an answer to the affordability crisis. We want peace.
9: And I think this is one of the reasons we see so much backlash against them, because they're unapologetic in their criticism.
8: The U.S. has always had these fights over who gets to criticize the United States of America, right? And I wonder why you think at this moment they feel safer launching those criticisms. Do they feel more free because the wars were such disasters? Like, what opened the door to allow younger Muslims running for office to run in part on the United States is a really imperfect country and we're not going to stop talking about what we've done overseas and at home?
9: I think they're able to do that because so many Americans do that. You know, a lot of politicians, a lot of policymakers are openly critiquing what has happened abroad and what is happening here. I will say one of the marked differences between the post 9/11 period and now is that there was widespread support for the Bush administration's war on terror. You know, from policymakers on both sides of the aisle, from media, from the public at large. Remarkable levels of support. The few scholars and, you know, Muslim community members who did critique what the Bush administration was doing were often shunned. Now, in the later years, it became very clear that we were not winning the wars in Iraq, in Afghanistan, even the war on terror. There was a lot to be critical of, not just with Abu Ghraib scandal and Guantanamo, but also what was happening at home, right? There was mass surveillance, but then we had the rise of the NSA. And I think ultimately, we have reached a point in this country that we actually have a society that has deep, profound distrust of its institutions. And it becomes then that larger landscape allows politicians like Zohran Mamdani, like Dr. Abdullah Sayed, but also any other politician to critique the government and feel comfortable doing so. I would say this is the Democrat side. I think what's so interesting about the Republican Party now is that they're so much of their rhetoric and their vision is about who loves America, right? I was listening to clips of J.D. Vance at the convention, and he kept talking about
11: this November, let's give it to them. Let's fight for our people. Let's send the Democrats packing, and let's never forget that America belongs to those who love it, not those who hate it.
9: And I think this is just it's kind of a fascinating declaration to make when there is such a disconnect between what the public is feeling right now and what the Republican Party is saying.
8: I'm glad you brought up J.D. Vance, because one thing that is true of the vice president is that he, too, is a critic of America. It doesn't always come out, but it has come out in the past. J.D. Vance, there are parts of America, including the wars overseas, that J.D. Vance has been fiercely critical of. Mamdani El-Sayed are also Americans. It seems to me like some of the pushback they're getting is rooted in the idea that you don't have the right to do this. You're lucky to be in America. Do you think there is something going on here where you can criticize America if you look like J.D. Vance, but you cannot if you look like Zohran Mamdani?
9: Unfortunately, yes. You know, and I will say, I mean, it's unfortunate, but it's also not just the Republican Party who perpetuated that narrative. You know, some of the Democrats in earlier years did the same thing. I very clearly remember Bill Clinton on the DNC stage in 2016 saying,
16: if you're a Muslim and you love America and freedom and you hate terror, stay here and help us win and make a future together. We want you.
9: And that it placed a conditionality on the way Muslims would be accepted in the United States. But that was kind of an absurd statement to make, because there was a lot to be critical of with the way that the U.S. was fighting its war on terror. And that conditionality, we have continued to see it over and over again, except it has morphed and mutated to the extent that someone like J.D. Vance can say,
17: and we were tired of being called racist for noticing that our country was becoming dirtier and poorer and less safe and less prosperous.
9: But he blames that squarely on immigrants or foreigners or what he considers un-American values, right? Mm-hmm. He can say that, but not anyone else who is perhaps brown or Muslim. And I don't think it's just targeted towards Muslims. I actually think the problem and fascinating thing about what the Republican Party is doing is combining all of these labels into one. And there's this narrative that they're creating that anyone who is against us will be Muslims, will be leftists, will be immigrants, will be people who don't look like us. And it's really creating this cultural, religious, racial divide, which is quite frightening.
8: I wonder if you think this kind of fear-mongering is about winning the midterms and then it'll die down in the same way that a lot of political rhetoric gets very heated in the run-up to contested elections and then dies down, or whether you worry that this kind of talk keeps escalating.
9: Yeah, I have been wondering about that because I think there are two things happening. So one is what we have come to know is that anti-Muslim sentiment has become a feature of American politics and seems to come out during election season. And I think what the GOP is doing is actually seeing if this anti-Muslim rhetoric is going to be effective and helping them win, right? I mean, this is what they were trying during the Mamdani campaign.

0: change the very structures and laws regarding Muslim expression and the freedom to practice Islam in the United States.
1: I was in Michigan last month and I interviewed Dr. Abdul El-Sayed. And there are a lot of things that make him interesting, but one of them is how easy it is to speak to and look at a politician like that and to call him all-American. Right? He's high achieving. He's married. He's handsome. He's a jock. He's got two kids. He is all American. Can you conceive of a world where Abdul El-Sayed being Muslim is not the first line of attack when he makes a point about what the U.S. has done wrong? In short, can you see him occupying at some point in the future a place like J.D. Vance occupies? You get to criticize the country because you are American enough.
0: You know, there was a time when being Catholic was considered a really big deal, right? JFK was the first Catholic president, yep. And it just kept coming up over and over again.
2: But contrary to common newspaper usage, I am not the Catholic candidate for president. I am the Democratic Party's candidate for president, who happens also to be a Catholic.
0: Now no one even remembers. I bet you, like, half the country doesn't realize he was Catholic. I think that could happen to Dr. Abdul El-Sayed, but I don't think it's going to be in the near future. I think it's going to take kind of a generational change for that. And it's not going to come organically. I really think that there needs to be a concerted effort to challenge anti-Muslim rhetoric coming from policymakers and from the top that we're not really seeing yet.
1: But you think we might?
0: I think we might in decades' time.
1: Rosina Ali, her new book is called Seasons of Fury. Avishai Artsy and Danielle Hewitt produced today's show, and Amina El-Sadi edited. David Tadashore and Bridger Dunnigan engineered, and Peter Balanon-Rosen and Ariana Ospudu checked the facts. I'm Noel King. It's Today Explained.

0: from WHYY in Philadelphia. This is Fresh Air. I'm Tanya Mosley in Los Angeles. Today, former NFL quarterback Colin Kaepernick. He took a knee during the national anthem, and it cost him his career. And a decade later, he believes the core message of his protest still gets lost.
1: We want to stop police killing black people, and the NFL had an issue with that being said. I want people to just take a moment and think about that. Why would that be an issue for anybody to say we want police to stop killing black people?
0: Kaepernick has written a memoir called The Perilous Fight. It begins long before the anthem, with a black boy adopted by white parents, learning to keep early experiences of racism to himself. He explains why, after all this time, he still wants to play in the NFL, and why he says he'll never let his child play football. First News.
2: Live from NPR News in Washington, I'm Ryland Barton. The Supreme Court has rejected President Trump's push for new mail-in voting restrictions for the midterm election. NPR's Hansi Lo Wong reports.
3: The Supreme Court ruling means the U.S. Postal Service is expected to continue delivering ballots as usual for the midterm general election. At issue was whether the Postal Service has the authority to refuse to deliver mail-in ballots to voters in states where election officials do not turn over voter lists to the mailing agency and do not have certain barcodes on their ballot envelopes. We should note USPS is a financial supporter of NPR. The Postal Service issued those requirements in response to an executive order by President Trump. A federal judge in Boston blocked them after finding that USPS has no authority to impose them on states. Now the Supreme Court has decided to keep the judge's ruling in place. Voting by mail has already started in some states, including Alabama, North Carolina, and Wisconsin, and more states are set to use USPS to mail their ballots as planned. Hansi Lo Wong, NPR News.
2: A Homeland Security whistleblower says federal agents may have broken state laws to pursue President Trump's voter fraud priorities. NPR's Miles Parks reports the whistleblower's account was made public today by Democratic senators.